0: Kingston been like?
1: It was kind of interesting for us because our experience as being a band was we went and recorded an album and then all shows shut down for over a year. So all of these venues that we had in our mind that would be really cool to play sort of became like, you know, lofty and far away goals for the future once the pandemic hit and just sitting all together at the house. So like after sort of the lockdowns died down, we eventually got to like go out and play in a few of the local venues. I remember our first show back, it was just Connor, myself, and Lucas as a three-piece. And we played The Mansion as our first show.
2: Shout out Jimbo.
1: Shout out Jimbo and Phantom Atlantic.
0: We've also been on this show.
2: Dude, Jimbo, they are our gang. We love Jimbo, honestly. The first time I saw Mama Wawa in the basement of the Toucan.
1: Yeah.
2: That
1: song still goes hard.
2: Yeah, I know they they're a sick band.
0: They're very cool. So what do your live shows look like? Because I haven't had the chance to see you guys. And we were talking a little bit about gigs involving flamethrowers.
1: So I would like to say what my coworker said to me when he came to see one of our shows is it's like sort of watching a train wreck in progress, but the train never fully derails was how he described it to me, which I sort of get because it's like play a few songs, sort of chat a little bit and have some stage banter, play a few more songs, do some more stage banter, make fun of Jay because his keyboard's not working, play a few more songs. And then, you know, by the end of the show, we're like jumping up and down and smashing our instruments together and whatnot. So it's sort of like the wildness progresses pretty linearly as the show goes on.
3: Go ahead.
0: Tell us the flamethrower story really quickly.
2: Okay, real quick. The flamethrower story, we played a backyard party. It was cool. It was on Amherst Island. It was threatening to rain the entire time, which eventually did end up happening. And the host of the party had a flamethrower. I'm not really going to comment any more on that, but it was one of those sobering gig moments where like we recoiled to the safety of like real venues and we're like, yes, oh, thank God for security.
4: The flamethrower was hot enough that I could feel it on my face from behind my drum kit, like 30 feet away.
2: That was wild. Melancholy Caravan, catch us at your next flamethrower party. There's a flamethrower, we'll be there.
0: We're going to hear slightly less experimental stuff, though. What have we got coming up?
2: Next song is called, what's the next song called, Ezra?
3: Tuna Fish Millionaire.
2: It is called Tuna Fish Millionaire, and it's good. I actually, this song is like maybe my favorite off the new album. We've been playing it for a long time. It's really been refined. It's just old school, man. It's just like, it's got, I don't know, just listen to the song.
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Hey, and welcome to this week's episode of the Maple Forge on CFRC 101.9 FM. Hope you guys are all doing well this week. We got a few sunny days, which is nice. I hope y'all got out and enjoyed them. I know I got out on the bike and hit the road to Gann a few times and went for a little ride. So I hope you guys all got to enjoy it too. If you're looking for something to do this coming weekend, on Saturday at Daft Brewing, there's a show being put on by the Riff Mountain. There's Starbeast out of Toronto with Subsun as well. And local act Stunseed will be playing. So if you're looking for something to do Saturday night, come on down, get some pizzas. They have some great alcoholic and great non-alcoholic drinks as well. And listen to some great bands. Find something to do on a Saturday night. So first little group of songs tonight, we got Cannabis. They just released a new single. It's called Forerunner. So we're going to start the show off with that. And then we're going to kick it in to some Black Absinthe with Jean Lanfray, because they recently released a nice music video for that song. So I figured we'll listen to it here and talk about it a little bit tonight to kind of give them a little promotion on that, because they're great dudes. And then we're going to finish this little segment off with Croca with Have You Lost Your Mind. So let's get into some tunes here on the Maple Forge on CFRC 101.9 FM.

Oh yeah, we're back after a new track from Cannabis titled Forerunner, and then we heard Jean Lanfray, and then some Have You Lost Your Mind by Kroka. So that new Cannabis track, I really dig it. It's got that classic Cannabis stoner metal, stoner rock vibe. I love it. I like Cannabis, to me, just really nails that stoner sound. I don't know what to say other than that, man. Like, they nail it. I love watching them live. I love listening to them while I'm working or just chilling. It's a good time. Black Absinthe, some of my favorite kind of thrashy metal, and Kroka, I love it too. So I hope you guys enjoyed that little section. Next, we're getting into what I'm going to call the wizard section, because I went and got a last-minute tattoo on Friday of a kind of trad wizard on my shoulder, done by Sad Austin over at True North Tattoos, and it's honestly, it turned out so well, and I love it. So I figured, let's have a little celebration of wizards, because Austin told me while I was there, I guess last week, randomly was wizard week at the shop, and a bunch of people were getting wizard tattoos. So let's continue that this week, and we'll get a little bit of a wizard section of music going here. So we're going to listen to a bunch of songs that have to do with wizards, or like magic and wizards doing things, or magicians and that kind of stuff. So we're going to get into it here. We got some Acid Cross first with A Wizard's Revenge, and then we're going to hear Unleash the Archers with The Matriarch, and then 3 Inches of Blood with Destroy the Orcs. Then we're going to kick it into Blood Ceremony with The Magician. And then one of the most classic songs about wizards, we're going to listen to Black Sabbath, The Wizard, to close out this section here. So I hope you guys enjoy this little wizard section. And if you're looking for any trad tattoos, I honestly suggest go check out True North. They have a bunch of amazing artists there who are really, really good at trad-style tattoos. So here's our little wizard section here on the Maple Forge on CFRC 101.9 FM.

Okay, we are back after our little wizard section. I hope you guys enjoyed Black Sabbath, The Wizard Man. Like, that track is just so classic. I love how it starts off kind of just like very rocky and then it gets heavy. That harmonica, I love it, man. It's a great song. So we heard Acid Cross there first with A Wizard's Revenge. Then we heard Unleash the Archers with The Matriarch. 3 Inches of Blood with Destroy the Orcs. Blood Ceremony with The Magician. And then, like I said earlier, we finished up with Black Sabbath, The Wizard. So I hope you guys enjoyed that little section of magicalness, you know. I'm a big wizard guy. They're kind of fun, you know. Merlin, all that kind of crap, if you will. It's fun. Throw me in a D&D game. I'm not a nerd or anything, you know. Not a nerd. But to finish off the section tonight, I did something kind of random, if you will, for lack of better words. I just went on Bandcamp and put in Doom Metal, Canada, and hit Surprise Me a few times. Just closed my eyes, hit Surprise Me, and chose a couple bands off that list. And we got Heliophage. We're going to hear from Heliophage, and we're going to hear some witch myths. So the first song we're going to hear is called Dead Yellow Eyes by Heliophage. And then we're going to kick it in to Spectra Dominius by Witch Myth. So again, I hope you guys enjoyed the show tonight. If you're not up to anything on Saturday, come on out to DAF. Check out some Star Beast, some Sub Sun, and some Stun Seed. It'll be a great time. And until then, until next Monday, or until I possibly see you on Saturday, have an amazing week, guys. Enjoy the weather and keep on rocking. Here's some Heliophage on the Maple Forge on CFRC 101.9 FM.

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the Chamber Trio Three-Way, led by Ben Crossland on bass with Steve Lauder on piano, Steve Waterman on horns, and featuring Jim Hart playing vibraphone on Firefly, from the 2013 release on Jazz Cat, Looking Forward, Looking Back. You're listening to Deep Threes. I'm Jay. Ventolin and Bectatide start this next set off with Witnessed My Circuitry from their album on Alkalinear, Awe Dissect.

Ventolin and Bectatide began our set with Witnessed My Country from Maw Dissect. Nonema and the audiologist bought tickets for Where This Train of Thought Terminates, leaving almost tomorrow. Steve Moore took us to Pangea Ultima, the title track of his 2013 album. The Phonoghosts culled samples from cassettes they found at the resting place of modern culture, thrift shop bins. We heard Head Cleaning from Chrome Position. Then we found The Ice Cream Man on Edge from director John Carpenter and Tommy Lee Wallace, from the soundtrack to the 1976 action thriller Assault on Precinct 13. The producer, Alight, bowed to the Obelisk and the Zero remix thereof for the Iridis EP. We looked up to find a Fundustrial Nation from the one-man band Radio Shock's Adapter. And Jimmy Penguin spun the disco ball to shine on Liar. The name of the show is Deep Threes. My name is Jay. I hope you enjoy the show just as much as I enjoyed bringing it to you. I leave you with Neuroleptic Trio's Impro Rosetta. 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Until next time, thanks for listening.

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8: 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In a world of sound and no vision, one man will explore the theater of the mind, radio, and that man is Nicholas Ewan. 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And here we are, it's 11 o'clock and some change. As always, we're here keeping it classy, taking it easy, getting ready to play some jazz music here at the end of this Monday night from 11 o'clock until the midnight hour. And to start things off on tonight's show, I have, as always, an excellent request from a good friend of mine, Master Nate from Master Nate and the Reprobates. And he wanted to hear a standard, a classic. I speak, of course, of Billy Strayhorn's Take the A-Train, performed by Duke Ellington and his famous orchestra. Now, just in case you might not have heard the origin story behind why it's called Take the A-Train, the story goes that Duke Ellington, when he first offered Strayhorn a job in the orchestra, he gave him money and directions on how to travel from Pittsburgh over to New York City. And the very first instruction in those directions was Take the A-Train, which in the 1930s was the new A subway service that ran throughout New York City. You never know where inspiration might come from. Now, this particular rendition of Take the A-Train is an instrumental, but it does have lyrics, and there have been numerous jazz singers to perform it over the years, from the Delta Rhythm Boys to Joy Sherrill, and Ella Fitzgerald has done her own take on it many a time as well. Speaking of time, I think it's time for us to begin here on Shed Progressions on CFRC 101.9 FM, situated on traditional Anishinaabe and Haudenosaunee territory. Whether you're tuned in on your FM dial on 101.9 FM CFRC, listening to Kochiko Channel 282, or catching us on the stream on our website, cfrc.ca, I thank you for joining me here on this Monday night to relax, take it easy, and listen to some jazz music from now until the midnight hour. And of course, also, thank you once again, Master Nate, for sending this my way. I really appreciate it. You are a man of excellent musical taste, and I'm grateful that you choose to share it with me. So without further ado, I say to you, please enjoy, and please stay tuned for more. Here we go.

0: 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It's 2 hours of jazz, jump, bop, blues, fusion, funk. 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
8: 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I'm your host, Nick Ewan. Let's talk about what we played and then we'll get ready to jump into that next set. We started things off, of course, with an excellent request from a good friend of mine, Master Nate from Master Nate and the Reprobates. He wanted to hear Take the A-Train by Billy Strayhorn, performed by Duke Ellington and his famous orchestra. And more specifically, this was the instrumental version of it. There are versions out there that have the lyrics that Billy Strayhorn wrote alongside the composition. But that'll be for another show. Now, to follow that up, we played a song by Kingston's own Oscar Evans, Birds at Play from his recently released EP, Gotta Start Somewhere. And I've really been liking it so far. I definitely want to play more. To follow up on that, we went to Shigehara Mukai's 1976 album, Favorite Time, where we played his take on Duke Ellington's In a Sentimental Mood. And to finish things off, we went to Blue Mitchell and Orchestra with Hip to It from his 1962 album, A Sure Thing. Coming up next on Shed Progressions, I have another really cool selection, a request from another good friend of mine, Dan Nisnik, who always has some really cool finds for us every time. And tonight he wanted to hear Facing East by Manfredo Irmin Fest from his 1987 album Brasiliana. Pianist, keyboardist, and bandleader from Brazil. He was legally blind, but even with his diminished sight, he had an interest in music and he wanted to learn. He learned how to read music in Braille, learned classical before becoming interested in jazz, and he even graduated in piano from the University of Rio Grande do Sul, also learning to play keyboards and saxophone. And amongst other things, he actually worked with Bella Fleck and the Flecktones for a time. This particular song is super chill and has some really cool atmospheric vocals to it. I think you're really going to like it. It's great for relaxing, which is kind of the MO of this show, relaxing on a Monday night after a long and maybe stressful day. So once again, thank you, Dan, for sending this my way. I want to look into more of his work. He has quite the extensive discography from 1961 all the way to 1988. I'll look into it. But for now, let's jump into this next set here on Shed Progressions on CFRC 101.9 FM. 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

CFRC 101.9 FM, Shed Progressions. I'm your host, Nick Ewan. Let's talk about what we played, and then we'll get ready to jump into that next set. We started things off, of course, with a really cool request from a good friend of mine, Dan Nisnik, and he wanted to hear some Manfredo Fest with Facing East from his 1987 album, Brasiliana. I will, of course, be doing a deep dive into more of his work, because I really want to hear more of it. And I'll definitely play it on a future show, so please look forward to that. And to follow that up, we played some Seraphine Noir, another really cool artist that Dan sent my way last week. Now, last week we played Blue Voids, this week we played Next Step. And I really liked it. Again, we had like a whole theme going on, trying to keep it super chill. Now, continuing with that theme, we played Melting Spot by the late, great Yuji Ono from his 1978 album Space Kid. I've been meaning to go back and revisit that one for a while now. And also, you know, Yuji Ono is just amazing, so any excuse I get to play him on the show, I will gladly take it. To finish things off, though, we played Crescendo by Akira Wada from his 1984 album Yellow Moon. And again, it's been a minute since I played that album. I really like it. But coming up next on Shed Progressions, we're going to play Signals by Alex Lacosta from the album Island Ghosts. It's coming up now, so please enjoy and please stay tuned for more as the midnight hour draws ever nearer here on Shed Progressions on CFRC 101.9 FM. Here we go.

And here we are. We've reached the end of our show here on Shed Progressions on CFRC 101.9 FM. I'm your host, Nick Ewan. One last time tonight, let's talk about what we played, and then we'll play our last song of the night. We started things off, of course, with Signaled by Alex Lacosta from the album Island Ghosts. And to follow that up, we played Since You Asked Kindly by Bad Bad Not Good from their album 3, like the Roman numeral. Now, as always, before we play the last song of the night, just a couple of quick announcements, and you probably already know what I'm going to say, but hopefully you don't mind if I say it anyways. If you enjoy listening to jazz music and maybe want to hear a little bit more of it during your week, you should definitely check out Dave's show, Swing Swang Swung, every Saturday afternoon, 2 to 4 p.m., 2 hours of jazz at a perfect time, and also Daniel Wolf's show, Dark Glasses, Mondays at 2 p.m. Two more opportunities during the week to hear some more jazz music. Speaking of opportunities, if you get a chance, be sure to check out the Kingston Jazz Society website, because every so often there's a really cool event going on. Like last week, Canada's own Angela Verbruge was putting on a show at the Wolf Island Hotel. Last Friday, more specifically. And last Saturday, Oscar Evans was also putting on a show at the Wolf Island Hotel. If I recall, earlier today, the RCHA Club featured an Inner Harbor Jazz event featuring Oscar Evans, amongst others. So just keep an eye out. There might be some really cool stuff coming up soon. To finish things off on tonight's show, we're going to play Troker with their most recently released single, Paranormal. It kind of makes me think of Sinistrio or the Brecker Brothers, to give a couple of names. But I really like their sound, and I'm excited to go back to them. But thank you for tuning in to Shed Progressions. I hope you enjoyed tonight's selections. I'll be back next week, and I'll have a few more surprises up my sleeve. And just to tip my hand a little, admittedly, this first one isn't exactly a surprise, because I did say so earlier. We're going to go back to revisit Manfredo Fest's 1987 Brasiliana album. I also want to go back to Yusuke Shima's Wind Loop Case 2. And another name I haven't played in a little while. Ryo Fukui's 1976 album Scenery. That and more for next week, but as our show draws to a close, as Monday night gives way to Tuesday morning, and a new week dawns upon us stretching out into the distance, I say to you, take care out there, stay safe, stay healthy. I hope good things come your way, and I hope this week goes your way. And if you would permit me this last indulgence, let me just say, please enjoy our last song of the night, Paranormal by Troker. Have a good night, everybody.

0: Good morning and welcome to Finding Your Way Home, Real Talk on Real Estate. My name is Sherry Doherty and I have the pleasure of every Monday morning at 10 a.m. chatting with you all about all things the local real estate market. And by local, I mean Kingston and the greater area. Today, I am on my own again and I thought that it would be interesting to talk to everyone about a career in real estate and what that really looks like. There was the before for me. And this is actually my second career, and I made the switch over right around the age of 50, which doesn't seem unusual for our career. So what I did before really led naturally into what I'm doing now. I worked for a very large insurance company for a very long time, and I did a lot of client management and a lot of negotiations and a lot of customer service, and it was just the next natural progression to combine my passion for homes and my passion for customer service into something that I thought would be a big challenge. Also, the thought of being self-employed is pretty scary, but I also realized that it was time to put my money where my mouth was because I had turned 50 and where was going to be my next chapter or my next generation. And it was one of those things that I had always said, you know, after insurance, I would get into real estate, and then woke up one day in September of 2018 and thought, oh, I guess it's after. I guess I now have to really put my money where my mouth is and get into the real estate industry. So I wanted to share with everyone what that looks like and the pros and cons of being in real estate. I actually did a very thorough pros and cons list before I did decide to jump in because there are lots of pros and cons, and there's tons of pros that everybody talks about. So first of all, being self-employed, being fully independent, you can set your own schedule, you can work with the people that you want to work with and not work with the people that you don't connect with. However, there's also a couple of big cons that almost outweighed all of the pros. The big one being, for me, most concerning would be safety. So I am a female and I work typically alone in the real estate industry. I have a fantastic business partner now and a fantastic life partner who very rarely let me do anything alone, particularly if it is a first meeting with someone. So I kind of negated that or managed it or mitigated it a bit by making sure that, you know, the first time I'm going out to meet someone, I rarely, rarely ever go alone. And if I do go alone, it's the middle of the day in the middle of a busy Kingston neighborhood, and I've already kind of pre-screened, or there was a connection where a friend said to me, oh, I want you to go meet my other friend. But a cold call off of the internet, I'm zero chance that I'm going for the very first time by myself. So you will typically, in that circumstance, get my partner Rob and or I and or my husband, who will also join me, particularly at things like open houses. You do not want to do those alone as well. And then the other big con as it comes to a career in real estate is unstable income. So there are months when you can make lots of money, and there are long stretches of months when you can make no money. And that can be very difficult to manage as a household or as an individual. I am very fortunate that I have a husband who has a stable salary. And so we know for sure how much money is coming in from him on a regular basis. He also has benefits, and that's a beautiful thing as well. And I can manage the highs and lows of when I have money coming in or not, based on the fact that we know we have his. So I know that works for us, and not everyone has that circumstance. I am not sure that I could stomach it if I was on my own, and I'm not sure how people do who are the primary breadwinner in their households or just don't have a partner who is also supplementing what they're making, but good for them. The other people I'm not sure how they do it is people with young children. So I even thought when I was younger that I wanted to get into real estate, but I always thought that it was something that I would do later in life after I had a little bit more life experience under my belt and when I wasn't managing young children. And that was particularly because your schedule is not your own and you have to be able to go on a whim. If someone calls and they're really excited about a house and they want you to show it to them and you're not available because you have to pick up your child at daycare, then they're just going to call the next agent who is available because they're excited. And you can't blame them, but you would lose business that way. And I know some people who have great support networks. Is just always something that I wasn't sure how I would have managed at the time. So I'm really happy that I'm in the what I like to call the encore season of my career and of my life. And I don't have small children tugging at my attention, and I have a really awesome supportive partner who will just put dinner on hold or warm for me, or bump our reservations by an hour, and is really flexible and supportive. And most often will say, oh, I'll just come with you, babe. Don't worry about it. So I find that very interesting. It is a very difficult industry, though, and I will say that what I've found to be the most difficult is not the technical things. So I know that I'm great at customer service. It's always been in my blood, and it's how I was trained and how I grew up. I am good at negotiating. I'm great, really, with attention to detail and understanding contracts. They weren't unfamiliar to me because, much like an insurance certificate or terms and conditions, there's lots of language in there. I used to write them. So flipping over to an agreement of purchase and sale wasn't foreign to me. What the most difficult part is really just been the mental game, because there can be very long stretches of time where you're seeing nothing happen. And that is difficult just on your brain to stay in and stay in the game, because you have life and responsibilities and you want to be contributing to your household. And there's just real life expenses that are associated with being part of it, because you do have to pay your brokerage, you have to pay all your marketing expenses. Sometimes you have admin staff that you have to pay as well, and you're responsible for their income. And so that can be very difficult on the head. The statistic is that 80% of people who get their real estate license are in and out of the industry within 5 years. And I have definitely seen that. I became a licensed realtor in 2019, and I've already seen, so that puts me in year seven, and I've already seen many people who started with me have already left. They, you know, just couldn't hack it with the unstable income that we talked about, or just found that it wasn't for them. You really have to be like on and ready every single day. And so if you're not energized or enthused, your clients can see and feel that. And remember, this is the largest financial transaction of someone's lifetime. They need you to match their level of enthusiasm and energy and excitement towards making a change around it, because it is the most important thing that they most likely own, and you have to be there for it. So I certainly understand that. There are in Kingston just over 600 licensed agents. And what I like to caution people is, when you are interviewing someone for a real estate transaction, I think you should interview more than one realtor. I think you need to find the absolute match for who you want to be working with you on the largest financial transaction of your lifetime. And you do want to really consider who is a career full-time realtor. And no disrespect or disregard to the people who are doing it part-time, but of that statistic that I shared, there's over 600 realtors in Kingston. About 50% of them are either part-time or inactive, and maybe another 50% of the 50% sold one or two houses last year. So there's really a core true 80-20 rule that's happening even in the real estate industry locally. I can name you the top 20 agents who have all of the listings and represent all of the buyers. It's the same people over and over and over again. I'm really proud to say that I'm part of that. We have lots of listings and lots of buyers right now, but it is the same people. So just be careful and make sure it is a question that you ask, because you also need your realtor to go as soon as the greatest new listing comes on the market. They can't say, I'm sorry, I'm at my other job. Again, they need to match your enthusiasm. So no disregard, it does work for some people. However, you know, this is, in our world, you know, a heightened professional career. And I would just put it out there that you wouldn't necessarily want to have a part-time lawyer or a part-time doctor. So you want to think about it when you are interviewing people. So my story of how I got my license, I will share with you all, was that, like I said, I had a career previous to this, and then the fall came of 2018 when I realized it was after, I'm using my air quotes, and I should get to it and get my real estate license like we talked about. At the time, I did it through the Ontario Insurance Institute, the Ontario Real Estate Association, and they have since switched the program to be managed by Humber College. So if you were thinking about it, just look up the Humber College Real Estate Association courses and how you become a licensed realtor. So I'm going to talk about what I went through, not necessarily what the current path is, because happily I'm licensed and have been licensed for many years now. But my personal experience was, at the time you had to take 6 courses, and I would liken them to college level credits. So full super thick textbook, lots of study and prep and big exams. My first one, I remember, honestly, I hadn't written an exam since college. I did go to college, but that was many years ago, and I hadn't written an exam since college. So I was kind of nervous about it. I knew that I was smart, but I hadn't tried to retain an entire textbook in my head and then go put it on a piece of paper. There was a fantastic system that you could use at the time. And again, look it up if it's still available. It's called Passit. And it literally gave you quiz after quiz after quiz after quiz where you could practice. And then they also had in their old practice exams. So from prior years, the exam for that particular course, and you could actually time yourself and play with those and practice them. So I'm definitely old school. I fully admit it. I liked my paper textbook. I would read the textbook. I would highlight everything that I thought was important. I would do the quizzes at the end of the book. I also then wrote out hand notes, and then I did pass it like 1,000 times. The first exam that I had to write was actually back when they were in person, and I did it at St. Lawrence College. I remember being me, I'm one of those people who likes to be very organized and take as many things off of my head that could be stressful as possible. So I wasn't familiar with the room where it was going to be in St. Lawrence College, and it was on a Saturday morning at 9 a.m., and I knew it was just one more thing I didn't want to be stressed about was finding the room. So I actually went the day before to make sure that I could find the exact room that I was going to be writing the exam in, and that was just one less thing. But it was a little way that I kind of alleviated some of the stress off of myself. So I'm happy to say that I passed that exam, and I passed the other five. I also have a funny story of the last one. So you take, you know, the first one is probably Real Estate 101, and then you take one on like compliance and law and marketing and property types and all sorts of things. But the last one was really, really math heavy. And I always thought math wasn't necessarily my forte, particularly when I was in high school. I was a little nervous around it. But it was interesting because this was the last exam. I had taken a job in between that I didn't love, because even though I was studying full time, you can only study so many hours of the day, and I am someone who needs to be really busy. So I took this job and I was studying, and I was one more exam away, and I didn't love the job, if we're being honest. And I knew that I had 2 weeks to pass this final exam, so I quit the job. Oops. I mean, that's not great, and I don't mean to be grateful, but I quit. I fortunately had some financial cushion that allowed me to do that, and I knew that I really, really wanted to focus on getting through this final exam because it was the last thing standing between me and my real estate license. Long story short, my husband and I were away at a retreat with his industry association, actually, and he was away at a meeting, and I was socializing with the other partners that weren't part of the association, and I knew my mark was due, and I pulled it up on the app that came up from the Real Estate Institute, and I could see on it, it gave you a grade, it said 00, and I literally, like, my heart sunk, I almost started to cry, and I thought that, like, I had got zero on this exam, when in fact, when I blew up the screen, I got 100%, so I was so proud of myself, I was screaming with delight about how excited I was that I had gotten 100% on the math exam, for that matter. I figured I could probably have gotten 100% on the customer service one, or on the technicalities portion, but on the math one, I was really delighted with myself. So it was time then to get into the career. So what do you do then? So what I did is actually interviewed all the brokerages. So you have to pick a brokerage kind of to hang your license under their umbrella. And I, you know, off the top of my head, I knew of RE/MAX, and I knew of Century 21, and I knew of Royal LePage. And there were a couple of other boutique ones in our area at the time that I didn't know them as well as a household brand name, but I decided that I would interview with them anyways, just because I wanted to see, you know, what it looked like, what their offices were like, what they offered in terms of training, and, you know, what their fee structure was, because they all offer a different fee structure. Yes, of course, the brokerage takes part of the commission. And I went out and I had interviews with all of them. And in a very sherry way, I had this giant spreadsheet, and it said, okay, here's the pros and cons, the things I really liked about Royal LePage. Here's the things I liked about RE/MAX. Here's the things I liked about Century 21 and the smaller ones. And it was up to including, like, like there was parking or there wasn't parking or the office was a mess or I didn't like the person who interviewed with me or I really liked the person who interviewed with me. It didn't always necessarily come down for me to the financial split because I actually didn't go with the cheapest brokerage. I actually joined the brokerage ultimately that I had the best connection with the broker at the time. Now, a little bit of a funny story was there are, weirdly, multiple REMAXes in Kingston, and it's supposed to be a franchise with a territory, but for some funny reason, there's a couple of smaller ones. And the first one that I interviewed with actually wasn't a fit. I didn't have a fit with the person that I interviewed with, and the office was a little disheveled, and it just didn't feel right. And so I had kind of like written off RE/MAX as a brand. And then I thought to myself, like, come on, it's RE/MAX. They've got to have a way bigger office than that one that I went to. This seems weird. So I went back online and I Googled again, where's the largest RE/MAX office in Kingston? And I found they're very much was another one that is very large and has a very strong presence. And spoiler alert, I ended up there. I'm at RE/MAX Finest Realty very proudly. So I went and had an interview with the broker at the time there. And we had a great connection. She was fabulous. And I really, really enjoyed her. Lo and behold, though, 2 weeks later, she announced that she was selling the brokerage to two other gentlemen that I didn't know and hadn't met. So that was a little odd. And I was scratching my head. I'm also happy to tell you that the new broker owners are fantastic. So shout out to Marco and Rob, who own RE/MAX Finest Realty. They have been nothing but 100% supportive and professional. They are fantastic. So I'm happy that I landed there. And you really just have to pick where feels right. Don't necessarily go to the cheapest in terms of a commission structure. You want to make sure that you go to where it's going to feel good in the long haul. Even if it's, like I said, RE/MAX Finest was not the cheapest from a commission structure perspective, but it's certainly been the place that I've been happy to build my career from. So where did I get my first sales from is always an interesting question. I was going to talk to you about my first buyers and my first sellers. And the first buyers were personal friends of ours. And so that's always normally where you start is with your circle of influence. One of the things the coaches tell you to do is first just tell everyone that's ever known you, guess what? I'm a realtor now. If you have anyone who wants to discuss your real estate needs, please reach out to me. This particular couple was already interested in purchasing a home in the Kingston area. So I had sort of lightly just started to look with them, but I wasn't licensed, so I wasn't allowed to do anything. But because I had that initial great meeting with the woman who originally owned the brokerage, she said, let me introduce you to a realtor who will actually do this, take this across the finish line with you and teach you along the way, which was fantastic. So I actually got to go to showings with them and got to listen to them negotiate and see some of the contract and paperwork, but I wasn't licensed. It's interesting because now I know what I know, but the person that she assigned to mentor me ended up being one of the brokerage owners, which makes perfect sense. She was giving him an opportunity as well to start to stretch his wings in terms of training people. So that was really great. And I will always appreciate that couple for letting me have my first transaction. I'm using lightly, but that was my first experience in helping somebody buy. Now, who were my first sellers? That's a very interesting story. And they will always, always be very near and dear to my heart. Because honestly, they knew that I had never listed a house before and they took a chance on me. And that means everything to me in the world and will always mean everything to me in the world. They are still very near and dear friends and they also are repeat clients. So they were obviously delighted with the service that I provided them, even though they knew they were taking their shot on a new realtor. The funny part of it was, though, we listed their house on, I'm going to say March 19th. 2020. So we all know what happened in 2020 around the middle of March, the world shut down. So not only is this my first experience in listing a home, this is my first experience trying to sell in COVID. Made my career change in 2018. I got my real estate license in 2019, kind of really launched my business in the fall of 2019. And then, you know, was kind of just trucking along and getting my feet wet and learning a few things. And I helped the first buyers, like I mentioned. And then, you know, came February or March, and this particular couple approached me and said that they would like to let me be their first listing, which, like I said, I was super delighted about. And then COVID happened. So it was really a difficult time because we were navigating a insane market. For the beginning of it, as you all know, they made it seem like if you were going to go outside, there were going to be an apocalypse of zombies outside and we were all going to die. So nobody went outside. So it's very difficult to sell a house when nobody wants to go outside. I got very good, though, at virtual open houses. So if you look back at our old Facebooks, there are virtual open houses. And I will just tour a house for half an hour and spin around. Apparently, according to my kids, I used the word spin around too many times during those, and just show you the house because I had to do whatever it took to get this in front of the eyes. These people wanted to make a move. And then we ended up showing houses in, you know, masks and gloves and goggles, and there was all sorts of protocol and etiquette. You couldn't even enter a home till you had filled out a questionnaire about your health status, and you couldn't turn on the lights or open the cupboards. The realtor had to do that for you. It was just a crazy time. And as things progressed, it took a very long time to sell that house because it was a really unique house in a really great area. The world was weird, the market was weird, and it just took a really long time. And they were back and forth a little bit from the city and a home that they had elsewhere. So I had taken on the responsibility of going to turn on the lights and open the blinds and make sure it was all locked up and on the reverse side every single time there was a showing. And now every single time we drive by that street, my whole family giggles like, oh, do we have to go to College Street again? Because we were there way too many times. At the end of the day, though, we happily got that couple into their new place, which they've also subsequently moved from, now that I think about it. But we did get them in their new place, and we did get the house sold, and I had my first one under my belt. So I will, like I said, forever be grateful to them. The funny thing is, I was really ready for someone to ask me about my experience and how many houses that I had sold, and it never came up. And it was interesting, and I'm not even saying it in a fake it till you make it kind of way. I think that I seemed confident and I seemed mature enough that people assumed I'd been doing this for a really long time. So even the other buyers that eventually came to me and the other sellers never really asked. And what's funny is I had this really great rebuttal prepared that I wanted to say to people because it was fantastic. So I passed it on to a couple of other realtors in the beginning of their career because I want somebody to use these great words that I had come up with. But it just never came up. I guess I presented that I was confident and I knew what I was doing and I just kept going. So then how do you get your business going? That's all well and good that, you know, you've got your license and you've joined a brokerage and you did all the courses and you know all the technical stuff. What do you do next? Because, you know, you can stand on the roof and tell people that you're a realtor now, but until people actually believe in you, until people actually know you, really, it's about the know, like, and trust. What do you do? And for me, it was a little bit difficult because I was always Sherry from somewhere else that I had worked. And that was how I got introduced to this community. That was how I was very well known in this community. And if I wasn't Sherry from there, then I had to reintroduce myself into the community as Sherry the Realtor, which was completely different. And to be honest, if you didn't work at my prior workplace, I probably didn't know you because we were that all consumed with the organization and the internal workings of it. So now here I am, brand new realtor. If you didn't work at my old workplace, I probably didn't know you. And there's this whole community that I need to go reintroduce myself to confidently as a realtor. And I'm going to tell you a quick story because it has a beautiful ending. I just love this story. But to be honest, it was really hard. And I went through a season of change that was pretty difficult for me. Even though I knew I didn't want to be at my prior workplace, I was still a little bit lost and kind of having a little bit of an identity crisis. And some days you just don't feel like putting on your big girl pants and going outside and just, you know, putting on a smile and saying, okay, this is me now. I'm going to walk into a room full of strangers. So there's a fantastic organization in Kingston that is run by Gabby Eaton. It's called Women in Business, or Women Mean Business, sorry. And I saw it on Facebook or something. And I decided I was going to go to one of their events. And I didn't want to go. And to be honest, beforehand, I was talking to my daughter on the phone and I was bemoaning how I didn't want to go and I didn't want to walk into a room full of strangers and they all probably knew each other and they were all going to look at me. And she and I walked through the scenarios that we often like to walk through, which is what's the best case, what's the worst case, and what's the most likely case of what's going to happen. So the best case scenario was I was going to walk in and 10 people were going to say, oh my God, Sherry, we were waiting for you to get here. Please give us your card. We want to buy houses from you. That would be the best case. The worst case scenario would be that people would not speak to me. No one would be friendly and I'd probably go to the washroom really quickly, cry and then leave. But that's like kind of the worst case scenario. And the most likely scenario was that there was going to be some nice, polite, lovely ladies there that were going to be friendly and they all felt awkward because everybody feels awkward when you go to networking, particularly alone. And so I talked myself through that and said, okay, but my exit strategy is I'm going to the bathroom and leaving if nobody's nice to me. There were a group of ladies standing at a tabletop and they were laughing and joking. And I also thought, okay, just be confident. So I walked up to them and I said, you guys look like you're having a good time. Do you mind if I join you? And they were like, no, not at all. Come on in. Who are you? What do you do? What brought you here tonight? They were really lovely ladies. And at the end of the evening, one of the ladies came back to me and said, I love the fact that you just walked up to us and said, basically, can I be your friend? What are you guys talking about? She goes, that takes some really good confidence. And I love somebody with that kind of initiative. So I'd like to buy a condo in 185 Ontario Street specifically. And one day when one comes up, please call me because I'm going to buy it with you. I think you're fantastic. Which, amazing, because that's almost the best case scenario that I walked through. So I was kind of pinching myself thinking, wow, I just kind of demonstrated some confidence I didn't even really have. And now I have this lead for somebody who wants to buy a condo in 185 Ontario Street. And 185 Ontario Street is not inexpensive. Alas, I will fast forward, and she had a large home to sell, and she wanted to purchase a condo in 185 Ontario Street, which I did with her a couple of years later, but that's not even the best part of it. The best part of it is she's now one of my best friends, and so it's just so sweet that I pushed myself outside of my comfort zone. I went to a networking event and I have so many stories about other networking events and things that I pushed myself to do, which this looks like it's going to be a part two because we're almost done and I'm still not done talking. But at the end of the day, you know, not only did she trust me with that, which is a major purchase, obviously, but she became my friend and we're like dear friends now. I think we went to like Easter Mass together or something. We were actually very good friends. And now I actually have another one of her homes up on the market. She's somebody who likes to move a little bit and I like to help people move a little bit. So that's always fantastic. So I hope that this is interesting information. I will continue this with a part two because I honestly have a list of things that I wanted to mention to people. But as you can tell, I'm super passionate about it. I love what I do. It doesn't come without its cons. Like I talked about, I will be realistic with everybody. You know, sometimes you have to be really careful about who you're talking to. Your face is all over town, and sometimes you get creepers, and your phone number, your contact information, and often even just your location is available for everybody, so you have to be careful. You do have unstable income, but you also then have this big, beautiful, glorious life and the opportunity to help people with the largest financial transaction of their lifetime, which is such a privilege. And I always make sure that myself and my team remember that it's a privilege every single time somebody chooses to work with us. So if anybody you know or yourself is thinking about a career in real estate, I would be more than happy to have a coffee with you. One of my taglines in the beginning became, I love nothing better than coffee and new friends. And I also just literally love what I do. I hope again that this has been very valuable for you. And I do wish you and everyone you know a beautiful day finding their way home.
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That was White Horse, the award-winning husband and wife duo of Luke Doucette and Melissa McClelland, with Two and Only, the closing track to their 2026 full-length album, All I Want Is All of It. And before then, the show opened with another married duo, JT Nero and Allison Russell, who performed together as Birds of Chicago. Now, before Montreal-born Russell became a Grammy Award-winning solo artist, she and her husband released three full-length studio albums and one EP, and we heard the title track to their 2018 album, Love in Wartime. Hello, everyone, and welcome to No Chords Barred, 90 minutes of music by artists from around the globe covering the past five decades. Now, in this episode, we go as far back as 1985 and serve up a healthy blend of mainstream and lesser-known artists. Now, depending on your age and music knowledge, however, some of those mainstream artists might be unknown to you, as most of them first hit the scene 20 or more years ago. Now, the idea is to scramble it all together to show that despite music coming from different eras, it can still sound good alongside each other. So we'll move into the next set and start with Calgary-based Marielle Buckley. From her 2025 Juno Award-winning album, Strange Trip Ahead, this is Anvil.

0: That was British singer-songwriter Tessa Rose Jackson with the song Fear Bangs the Drum, which can be found on her 2026 album The Lighthouse, the first album she released under her own name, having recorded previously under the moniker Someone. She was preceded by the Boston alternative rock band Phi Lacey with Angels and the Others from their 2026 debut album Elephant in the Room. And the Americana supergroup Fantastic Cat with Sometimes Your Heroes Let You Down, a track from their 2024 album Now That's What I Call Fantastic Cat. And the set began with Calgary's Marielle Buckley with the song Anvil from her 2025 album Strange Trip Ahead. This is No Chords Barred, hosted by me, Donald Finnegan. And don't go away, so I'll be right back after the break with more music.
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2: 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Kokyomonai. I'm your host, Haitong Ni. 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

0: From New York, this is Democracy Now! President Trump's called on Israel and Iran to immediately stop shooting after the two sides attacked each other for the first time since the April so-called ceasefire. Iran says it will stop attacks for now. We'll speak to Trita Parsi of the Quincy Institute for Responsible Statecraft. Then to Maine, a day before the state holds a closely watched primary.
1: We have an opportunity here in Maine to do something that will change the political structures in this country for a long time to come.
0: We'll look at the rise of oysterman and Marine veteran Graham Platner, the progressive Democrat seeking to unseat Republican Senator Susan Collins. Platner's progressive populist message has resonated with many voters in Maine, but the campaign has faced numerous controversies. We'll get response from the heads of NOW, the National Organization for Women, and the group Community Change. Then to Peru, where Keiko Fujimori, the daughter of Peru's former imprisoned dictator, has a slight lead over her progressive challenger, Roberto Sanchez, in Peru's presidential runoff.
2: In keeping with our democratic commitment, we have fulfilled our responsibility, and I urge all our fellow citizens to vote responsibly to save Peru and strengthen democracy. Let us respect the free vote and have the capacity to honor the agreements and the election results, always calling for democracy, justice, and social peace, and to move Peru forward.
0: We'll go to Peru, then speak with Pulitzer Prize-winning historian Greg Grandin. All that and more coming up. Welcome to Democracy Now!, democracynow.org, The War and Peace Report. I'm Amy Goodman. Iran and Israel exchanged fire overnight in the most serious escalation of fighting since a U.S.-Iranian so-called truce was declared in April. Just this morning, Iran said it's halting its attacks on Israel, saying, quote, if the aggressions and acts of mischief continue, including in southern Lebanon, much more severe and crushing actions than before will follow, unquote. Earlier, Iran had launched a wave of missiles at northern Israel, claiming it was in response to Israeli attacks near Beirut on Sunday. Israel responded with attacks on Iran with explosions reported in Tehran, Tabriz, and Isfahan. The Israeli army also confirmed it struck a petrochemical plant in Mashhad. Israel attacked Iran despite President Trump telling Axios News on Sunday he planned to call Israeli Prime Minister Benjamin Netanyahu to urge him not to respond to the first wave of Iranian missiles. President Trump also told the Financial Times Netanyahu had no choice but to accept a deal with Iran, saying, quote, I call all the shots. He doesn't call the shots, Trump said. This morning, President Trump posted on Truth Social, quote, Israel and Iran must immediately stop shooting, unquote. This after the Pentagon's DIA, the Defense Intelligence Agency, recently raised the counterintelligence threat assessment for Israel to critical. Amidst growing concerns, Israeli spy agencies are eavesdropping on American negotiators working on a ceasefire deal with Iran. Israeli airstrikes hit Beirut's suburbs on Sunday, despite a U.S.-brokered ceasefire that was renewed just days earlier. On Saturday, Israeli attacks across southern Lebanon killed at least 10 people, including a brigadier general, a captain, and a Lebanese soldier. Since March, Israeli attacks have killed more than 3,500 people and displaced over a fifth of Lebanon's population. In Gaza, at least 7 Palestinians were killed and 15 others injured on Saturday when Israel's military bombed a large tent encampment in the heart of Gaza City. Children were among the dead and wounded. On Sunday, an Israeli strike on a police station and a vehicle killed at least 9 people and wounded 20 others. The attacks come despite last October's U.S.-brokered ceasefire. Since then, Israeli attacks have killed about 950 Palestinians. This is Abdul Salam Juda, the uncle of a Palestinian killed in an Israeli strike over the weekend.
3: We are ordinary citizens. We are looking for and asking for peace. We are neither calling for war, nor destruction, nor anything else. We are people who believe in a just peace.
0: In Ukraine, a Russian drone struck a nuclear fuel storage facility inside the Chernobyl exclusion zone Sunday, heavily damaging a fuel reception building close to where large amounts of nuclear material are stored. Ukrainian officials say radiation levels remain within normal range and no injuries were reported. The IAEA called the strike deeply concerning and said inspectors would visit the site. Meanwhile, in the Zaporizhzhia region, Russian-guided bombs hit a public transit stop in Balabin, killing three civilians and wounding three others. This is the principal of a local school.
4: A guided bomb was dropped near the education institution. The explosion was very powerful, as there were casualties. The school was severely damaged.
0: In France, U.S. Secretary of Defense Pete Hegseth used a D-Day anniversary ceremony at the American Military Cemetery in Normandy to attack European immigration policy, saying the continent is facing a new invasion.
5: Sadly, today, different European beaches are stormed by different dangerous ideologies. Beaches in Spain, in Italy, in Greece, and Bulgaria, boats and men arrive. When will European capitals do something about that invasion? Or is it too late? I pray not, and I believe not.
0: This comes as Pope Leo condemned rising European military spending to its highest levels since the end of the Cold War, calling it a betrayal of diplomacy. A federal lawsuit filed Saturday is seeking to block an Ultimate Fighting Championship UFC event scheduled for June 14th on the White House South Lawn, which happens to be President Trump's 80th birthday. The White House is branded UFC event as part of the United States' 250th anniversary celebrations. The suit, brought by the Public Integrity Project on behalf of a Vietnam War veteran and a civic activist, argues the UFC fights would financially benefit President Trump and UFC President Dana White through promotional opportunities and stock holdings. The lawsuit cites a report that Trump bought $50,000 in stock in UFC's parent company. It also argues the Trump administration's approval violated National Park Service regulations prohibiting commercial sporting events on specific federal parklands, that Congress did not authorize the construction of a towering 600-ton steel arch on the South Lawn, and that no environmental review was conducted. President Trump stormed out of an interview with NBC News' Kristen Welker Friday after she questioned him about compensating the January 6th insurrectionists who attacked police, as well as whether he had any evidence for rigged elections. Trump had agreed to record the sit-down interview for Meet the Press ahead of an event in Wisconsin.
6: Your elections are crooked, and you're crooked, and Meet the Press is crooked, and so is ABC, and CBS, and CNN.
7: But, Mr. President,
6: you're one-sided, crooked networks. All right, let's call it quits, because I've had enough.
0: In more media news, Scott Pelley, the 60 Minutes anchor recently fired by CBS News, has accused editor-in-chief Barry Weiss of distorting news coverage to support false narratives being pushed by the Trump administration. In an interview with the New York Times, Pelley cited Weiss's intervention in a 60 Minutes segment on the killing of Renee Nicole Good in Minneapolis last January by a masked Border Patrol officer.
8: Barry Weiss sends an email to my boss, Tanya Simon. Two of the things in the email include, can we make the protesters look more violent? Now, I'm paraphrasing. I don't have the quote, but that's what was communicated to me. And the other thing was Renee Good's car. You need to describe her as driving toward the officer.
0: New Jersey Governor Mikey Sherrill has more than doubled New Jersey funding for a program that provides free legal services for low-income immigrants facing deportation. She also announced a rapid legal response initiative that will provide immediate representation to immigrants jailed at Delaney Hall, the GEO Group's for-profit ICE jail in Newark. At least 90 people have been arrested at protests outside Delaney Hall over the past 2 weeks as prisoners inside hold a hunger and labor strike to protest inhumane conditions while demanding their freedom. One letter from a prisoner dated May 31st describes medical neglect, undrinkable water, expired and rancid food, unusable toilets, and poor ventilation. The prisoner writes, quote, "They constantly threaten to deport us, transfer us to punishment units, and move us from one detention center to another. They take photos of us in the dormitories without our consent and tell us that we have no rights here," unquote. Meanwhile, New Jersey prosecutors have charged an Essex County police sergeant with stealing about $10,000 worth of equipment from

0: unquote. In Ohio, gunfire erupted Saturday afternoon at a street festival in Toledo, wounding 12 people. The victims range in age from 14 to 61. Authorities say a search for the shooters is ongoing. And the European Commission has warned Albania's government against violating the EU's environmental rules after members of President Trump's family proposed building a massive luxury resort on an ecologically sensitive stretch of the Adriatic coast. Ivanka Trump revealed plans for the real estate project last month when she told podcast host David Senra about how she had discovered a private island along a stretch of Albanian coastline while traveling aboard a yacht with her husband, Jared Kushner.
1: Friend's boat, and we stopped for a swim. Effectively, that's how we found it. We swam to the island. We went on a hike barefoot all the way up to the top, and we were just captivated.
0: The area is part of a protected wildlife reserve that's home to seals, flamingos, and turtle nesting sites. Politico reports officials in Brussels have warned failure to protect the region could jeopardize Albania's bid to join the European Union. On Saturday, thousands of protesters marched through Albania's capital, Tirana, to oppose the luxury resort and called on Prime Minister Edi Rama to resign.
2: Country. I don't want it to be sold to somebody else. It's dirty money. They discovered this island. What do you mean? It's been discovered. It's ours.
0: And those are some of the headlines. This is Democracy Now!, democracynow.org, The War and Peace Report. I'm Amy Goodman. In the most serious escalation since a U.S.-Iranian so-called truce was reached in April, Iran and Israel exchanged fire overnight. Iran launched a wave of missiles at northern Israel, saying it was in response to Israeli attacks near Beirut on Sunday. Israel responded with attacks on several areas of Iran, including the capital, Tehran. Earlier today, Iran announced it's halting strikes on Israel, but warned it'll carry out a more severe response if Israel continues to attack Lebanon. Israel attacked Iran despite President Trump telling Axios on Sunday that he planned to call Israeli Prime Minister Benjamin Netanyahu to urge him not to respond to the first wave of Iranian missiles. Iranian Foreign Ministry spokesperson Ismail Barahi spoke in Tehran earlier today.
3: America has direct responsibility in any action that the Zionist regime carries out in relation to violation of regional peace and security against Iran.
0: We're joined now by Trita Parsi, Executive Vice President of the Quincy Institute for Responsible Statecraft, author of several books, including Losing an Enemy, Obama, Iran, and the Triumph of Diplomacy. His latest piece for Responsible Statecraft is Iran Strikes Israel, Proving It Will Use Hard Power on Behalf of Lebanon. Why don't you elaborate on that? Were you surprised by this major violation of the so-called ceasefire between the U.S. and Iran, and what this says about how much power President Trump has over Netanyahu? He said he warned him not to do this, not to respond to Iran attacking Israel for Israel attacking Lebanon.
4: Thank you, Amy. It's good to be with you. I was not surprised by the Iranian attack on Israel. In fact, a couple of days ago, just before Trump had his first colorful conversation with Netanyahu, the Iranians had already signaled that they were about to strike Israel. They were probably 45 to 60 minutes away of doing so. That's when Trump intervened and the situation was diffused. So the fact that the Iranians were going to enforce their red line in Lebanon, I don't think was a surprise. And I think the U.S. government took it seriously as well. What is perhaps a bit surprising is the immediate reaction that Trump had, and of course then that the Israelis defied Trump's expressed wishes. And where that goes from now, we will have to see, but it's important to understand that what the Iranians were trying to do and what really worries the Israelis is that they were trying to extend their deterrence. They had already established their own deterrence in the sense that any attack on Iran clearly would be retaliated against. But now they were trying to say that even if the Israelis were to attack Lebanon, southern Lebanon, they would also face Iranian retaliation, which would be the first time in a very long time that a major power would put real hard power behind

0: a warning or a deterrent against an attack by Israel on a third country. And this is part of what the Israelis are worried about, because if it suddenly means that they can no longer have that complete maneuverability in Lebanon, in Gaza, and elsewhere that they enjoy, that they are enjoying, because the West is more and less enabling that to happen, they're politically defending it, etc. And for the last couple of decades, it has not been challenged by any regional state in a sincere or serious way. This appears to have been an attempt by the Iranians to challenge that, to establish this extended deterrence. And this is part of the reason why the Israelis have acted so aggressively against this attempt, as they call it, to establish a new equation in the region,
1: I mean, it's
0: because it would
1: interesting.
0: dramatically minimize Israel's maneuverability if it were to stand.
1: So Trump has spoken to Netanyahu. It's interesting that it's Iran first that says they're not going to attack Israel if Israel doesn't attack again Iran or, I presume, Lebanon. And is this Iran saying you can't have a side agreement that's being negotiated in Washington that excludes Hezbollah between Israel and Lebanon? It is part of the ceasefire, so-called ceasefire, with Iran.
0: The Iranians have from the outset said that if there is to be a ceasefire and an end to the war between the US and Iran, then it has to be region-wide, meaning that it has to encompass Israel as well. If it doesn't, if Israel is unrestrained, it will have an ability to restart the war and the ability to drag the US back into the war. Since the objective is to end the war and to end it in a durable manner, making sure that the Israelis cannot have the freedom of starting the war again or bombing Lebanon or other places has to be included. That is the Iranian perspective. The question is, if now when they are signaling that they're willing to back off, are they doing so in order to put pressure on the US to now deal with Israel? Or are they doing so because they're regretting their attack and realizing that the Israelis would strike at them much harder? It remains to be seen exactly what the calculation is. But I don't think that the Iranian side is going to back off from its demand that any end to the war has to be region-wide and has to include Lebanon and Israel as well.
1: Talking about a ceasefire in Gaza and a ceasefire in Lebanon, can we still use that term, or should we be saying increase fire? I mean, we're talking about thousands of Palestinians and Lebanese dying since this so-called truce in both areas.
0: These so-called ceasefires that have been established in Gaza or in Lebanon are exactly what the region doesn't want, exactly what the Iranians at this point seem to be rallying against, because they're completely one-sided, they're Swiss cheeses of a ceasefire, and fundamentally unacceptable. And what their worry is that the US would put some pressure on the Israelis to cease fire, and the ceasefire will only last a couple of days or so, and then slowly but surely the Israelis would once again restart attacks against whether it is Lebanon or whether it is Gaza, and they don't want to see a scenario of that kind be repeated. And as a result, they're now using some of their hard power to essentially signal that any ceasefire, any end of the deal has to be complete, otherwise it will be a complete war, instead of this kind of shameful situation you have right now, in which we call it a ceasefire, but more than 3,500 Lebanese have been killed in that so-called ceasefire.
1: So what do you expect to happen at this point? I mean, while President Trump has said he could be prime minister of Israel, in fact, how much sway does President Trump have over Netanyahu? I mean, can Netanyahu continue attacking Iran if Trump doesn't want him to, given the amount of weapons the U.S. gives and can withhold from Israel?
0: Without a doubt, just a phone call or some angry quotes to the media is not going to be enough to get Netanyahu and Israel to back down. If Trump is serious about restraining the Israelis, it has to be combined with a restriction of arms sales, sharing of intelligence, and other measures that enable the Israelis to conduct these attacks in the first place. I suspect that the Trump administration's calculation, however, is they do not want to have that massive fight with Israel about a real restraint on them unless they have a deal with Iran. It is not worth it for them to take a gamble and have that big fight with Israel in the hope of getting a deal with Iran, because then they may end up spending all of that political capital fighting the Israelis and still not get a deal with Iran. So I think the administration's position is that they will only do so if there is a deal with Iran. And the Iranian position is that there won't be a deal with Iran unless you prove your ability to restrain the Israelis.
1: Trita Parsi, I want to thank you for being with us, Executive Vice President of the Quincy Institute for Responsible Statecraft. We'll link to your latest piece, Iran Strikes Israel, Proving It Will Use Hard Power on Behalf of Lebanon. Coming up, we go to Maine to look at the campaign and controversies around Graham Plattner, the oysterman, Marine vet, progressive Democrat, who's seeking to unseat the Republican Maine Senator Susan Collins. Stay with us.

0: Landed by Sophia Sharai. This is Democracy Now!, democracynow.org. I'm Amy Goodman. Voters in Maine are heading to the polls Tuesday for a closely watched primary that could help determine whether Democrats retake control of the U.S. Senate. On the Republican side, Susan Collins is running unopposed as she seeks her sixth term in the Senate. On the Democratic side, 41-year-old Oysterman and Marine vet Graham Platner has led the polls for months, running as a progressive populist backed by Senators Bernie Sanders and Elizabeth Warren, Congressman Ro Khanna, and others. On the campaign trail, Platner's repeatedly targeted the billionaire class and called for a wealth tax, Medicare for all, and other progressive policies. In late April, Maine's Democratic Governor Janet Mills suspended her Senate campaign after polls showed Platner easily beating her in the primary. But Governor Mills never officially withdrew, and her name remains on the ballot. Since launching his campaign, Platner has faced numerous controversies, many stemming from his actions in the years after returning from fighting in Iraq and Afghanistan, a time when he says he was suffering from PTSD, post-traumatic stress disorder, and was self-medicating with alcohol. The initial controversies focused on old posts Platner made on Reddit and on a tattoo on his chest that resembled a Nazi symbol. Platner says he got the tattoo while on military leave in Croatia 20 years ago and has denied knowing about the design's association with Nazis. He's apologized for the social media posts, saying they were written at, quote, a time in my life where I was struggling deeply, unquote. In recent weeks, two more scandals emerged. First, it was revealed he'd sent sexually explicit text messages to at least six women after getting married in 2023. Then the New York Times published an article headlined, Several Women Who Dated Graham Platner Recall Unsettling Behavior, unquote. On Thursday, Platner, interviewed by Chris Hayes on MS Now, said this.
1: There are some allegations in this piece that I just want to be kind of unequivocal about are simply not true. Anything alleging physicality, anything alleging that I knew what my tattoo was, these are the statements of someone who's politically motivated. In this piece, there's a lot about my struggling, not being a good boyfriend, certainly self-medicating with alcohol. And I've been very upfront since the beginning of this campaign that that was a pretty dark period of my life after I came back from my combat service. And that's what that combat that's what that kind of life looks like. And so there are things in this that I absolutely will take responsibility for and have been speaking about openly for months now. But those serious allegations are just not true.
2: You did not grab her by the wrist. You did not put your hands on her shoulders. You did not push her into a room that you closed the door on. She's lying about that,
1: no.
2: Is what you're saying.
1: Yes, that is not true.
0: On Friday, Graham Platner campaigned in Bar Harbor, Maine, where he took aim at the nation's billionaires.
3: In the time in my life where that hard work ceased being enough, we have also watched the largest transfer of wealth from the working class to the ruling class in the history of this nation. In 1990, there were fewer than 80 billionaires in the United States. Today, there are over 900. I ask you, when you look around, do you see a state of Maine that is 10 times wealthier than 1990?
4: No!
3: Do we have 10 times the schools?
4: No!
3: 10 times the hospitals?
4: No!
3: Do our paychecks go 10 times as far?
4: No!
3: Do we have 10 times the free time?
4: No!
3: No. In fact, we have less. Fewer schools. Fewer hospitals. Our paychecks run out earlier in the month, and we have less time because everybody's working harder.
0: Democratic Congressman Ro Khanna also spoke at the Graham Platner Bar Harbor rally on Friday. On Sunday, he appeared on CBS's Face the Nation as was questioned about Platner by host Margaret Brennan.
5: Can he survive another scandal? You have 5 months here. Well, it depends what. I'm not, you know, I mean, obviously, if there was any evidence that comes out that there is actual domestic violence or assault, I have zero tolerance for that. I led the fight against the Epstein class, which has been a cover-up for sexual abuse with Thomas Massie. I've been at the forefront of championing women's rights and rights of survivors. But here you have a case of someone who had a dark chapter in his life, who was in toxic relationships, was ashamed about it, who served this country, and the Maine voters are saying, look, let's give him some grace. And his focus is stopping these wars, and it's getting national health insurance, and it's taking on economic inequality.
0: To talk more about Graham Platner's run for the Senate, we'll be joined by two guests. In a moment, we'll go to Portland, Maine, to speak with the anti-racist organizer Shea Stewart-Boulay. But first, we're joined by Kim Villanueva, the national president of the National Organization for Women PAC. Kim, thanks so much for being with us. Talk about the race, what you're concerned about, and why you're telling people to vote for Governor Mills, who actually, while she didn't pull out of the Senate race, she did suspend her campaign, and even with these controversies, didn't re-enter with rallies like Platner is having right now to take on Senator Collins.
6: Right. Well, we endorsed Governor Mills very early in the race because of her record on women's rights and women's issues, and the fact that she has shown leadership over time. She's been a district attorney, attorney general, and a governor. And we feel that her record is the best and her leadership is the best to represent women.
0: So talk about your concerns with Graham Platner right now. You heard, for example, Ro Khanna saying he's the leader on demanding respect for the women in the case of Epstein and the release of the Epstein files. But he is supporting Platner right now for his progressive position.
6: Right. Well, we've also worked with Representative Khanna on the Epstein files and certainly defending the survivors of sexual violence and sexual abuse. In this situation, just because someone holds a progressive policy position doesn't excuse them from making or holding harmful views against women. Hate speech is hate speech, and so that's what NOW is about. We call out statements against women. We want women to we want people to respect women. We have a president who thinks it's okay to make nasty comments about women and make fun of women, and so when that happens, we call it out.
0: The question, one of the questions is, who can beat the Republican Susan Collins, who supported, for example, the nomination of and the confirmation of Brett Kavanaugh as Supreme Court Justice? Let me go to a clip right now. This is Graham Platner speaking in Bar Harbor.
3: We are up against one of the most powerful political systems in the history of the world. It is a system of billionaires in special interests. It is a system of corrupted politicians like Susan Collins. Susan Collins, who for years has given us some charade that she's a moderate, that she stands up against her party, that she cares about her constituents more than she cares about those that donate money to her. We see through it. We see through the charade, and we see through it because of what she does. She voted to confirm Brett Kavanaugh, who, before he was busy dismantling the Voting Rights Act and taking voting rights away from black Southerners, he was busy getting down to the work he went there for, which was dismantling a woman's right to choose. And she told us that that was settled law. She looked him in the eyes and he told her that he would never do such a thing. Well, either she lied to us or she's a fool. Either way, you shouldn't be a United States senator from the state of Maine.
0: So that is Graham Platner. Are you concerned that NOW's position could help elect Susan Collins?
6: Well, NOW endorsed Governor Mills very early in the race because of her record. And the purpose of an endorsement is to lead, not to follow. So we stand by that endorsement and feel that she is still the best candidate on the ballot. In terms of who's going to take on Trump and the establishment and the systems of oppression, we think that is Janet Mills. She's already shown that she has taken on Trump. When he threatened to pull federal funding from Maine, she looked him in the eye and said, I'll see you in court. So that's leadership under pressure. We think that she's the best one to take on the systems that are hurting American families and American women.
0: She did stand up against Trump pulling federal funds from Maine over trans athletes, support for trans athletes. Mm-hmm. But right now, even as Governor Mills said she hasn't pulled out of the race, she only suspended it, it's not as if she is campaigning. What will that mean in the general election if she takes the position she does and Susan Collins vigorously campaigns?
6: Well, I think that by winning the primary will invigorate the campaign, and certainly people will come out and want to support anyone who's going to take on Trump and anyone who's going to help women, children, families. I mean, we're all suffering under the Trump regime. We have to do something. And we think that Janet Mills is the best person to lead us to do that.
0: Kim Villanueva, we want to thank you for being with us, National President of the National Organization for Women, PAC. To talk more about the Maine primary and Graham Plattner's campaign, we go now to Peaks Island off of Portland, Maine, where we're joined by the longtime anti-racism organizer Shea Stewart Boulay, the executive director of Community Change, Inc. Shea, thanks so much for being with us. A lot has come out on Graham Plattner, from the tattoo that he has emblazoned on his chest to the most recent New York Times expose on some of the women he was romantically involved with questioning his behavior. Can you talk about your thoughts as Graham Plattner just had a major rally in Portland?
7: Yes, I can. Good morning, and thank you, Amy, for having me. I have so many thoughts. As someone who has been following the Plattner campaign really since that first day when that first video was released and was very cautiously enthusiastic, perhaps, about him, who then, after the initial revelations in October of the Reddit post and the tattoo, became quite skeptical. It was after then that I actually met up with Graham and we had a conversation. And over the course of the probably last several months, we've had a series of conversations and observations. And I think what's interesting about this race and about Graham is that in Maine, I would say a lot of people have a very different perspective of him than what the national media is showing. I think that despite his controversies, he is really speaking to the people of Maine at this moment. As I've been writing, and I wrote recently, it is estimated that one in two Mainers are struggling to make ends meet. Nationally, I think people think of Maine as this, you know, it's nicknamed vacation land. So people think that everybody here is probably quite prosperous. And actually, that's the opposite. It's a rural state. It's a state that doesn't have a lot of resources. It's a state where, honestly, it is not uncommon for people to work two or three jobs. Seasonal jobs. And so I think that, you know, one of the reasons people have continued to support Plattner despite these controversies is because for the first time in a long time, he makes people feel heard. I only recently heard him speak to an audience. Because my interactions with him had been primarily one-on-one, I had heard about how he, when he speaks to a crowd, but I have to say it was really interesting to experience hearing him and seeing, more importantly, the audience, how enthusiastic they were. At the same time, I live on Peaks Island, Maine. It's a predominantly very white little enclave island here. We have a few folks of color, and it's a, you know, community that people would probably think of as fairly prosperous, and yet he was really connecting with them. I think as a person, he is absolutely complicated and messy. There is no getting around that. He's a very complicated, messy individual who I think if these were more normal times, I think the campaign would have tanked probably several scandals ago. But I think that given the current reality of the country we're running in with the folks running in it, people are feeling a little bit more generous in forgiving his personal situations.
0: Let's hear Graham Plattner speaking last night in Portland.
3: We need to return to the politics of dreaming big. Because the challenges we face today, we can no longer afford to play around in the margins. We've been doing that, and it has failed us. We need universal health care in this country, Medicare for all. We need universal child care. We need a public education system that provides high-quality education to every young American from kindergarten all the way through higher ed and trade schools. And we need a foreign policy that prioritizes international institutions and international law over the well-being of corporate interests.
0: So that's Graham Plattner speaking last night in Portland. If you can talk about the allegations of several women who he dated, one of them being a Republican operative. I mean, she says it herself. She runs Ladies for Kavanaugh, now the Supreme Court Justice. The significance of this and what the allegations are. And those who say it's not enough to say he suffers from PTSD. Certainly, Ro Khanna talked about the damages of war. And Plattner himself talks about what it means that war is violence and how veterans have suffered. But that you have to take responsibility for how you act afterwards.
7: Yes, yes, you do. Like many folks, I read the piece in the New York Times a few minutes after it dropped, and I will say I really struggled initially with what I was reading. I think for me, I believe in restorative justice. The nature of the work that I do just within the world of anti-racism work allows for restorative justice. And so life is not an either or, it's more of a both and really asking for myself, Do I believe that people even deserve a second chance? First and foremost, these are serious allegations. I don't think there's no excuse for the harm that he caused these women. I think that if I were to say one thing, I would love to hear him speak more about ways in which he can make amends to the women he's harmed. He needs to be held accountable to those women. At the same time, we find ourselves in this very, very awkward situation in the state of Maine and really in the state of the country. 18 months into this second term of Trump, we have watched our country turn upside down in ways that we have never imagined. And so we find ourselves with, in the case of the Maine Senate race, we have a candidate who most certainly inspires people. I know when I went to his public event here on Peaks, I saw young folks of color who had taken the ferry over just to hear him speak. We also, and I'm sorry, I just completely lost my thought there. I think that we have to reckon with the reality of war and violence. I was thinking about this morning, knowing that, you know, this would probably be a part of the conversation. In some ways, I see Plattner as sort of the result of this country, that we send people to war, they come back, and then we don't do a lot for those people. But more than that, when we talk about violence, in this case, there is personal violence, but then we also have state violence. We have someone who went to war suffering from the effects of state violence who has now inflicted violence upon folks personally. And so it really becomes a very messy situation in terms of how do we reckon with that? How do we figure out how to go forward? I think in this moment, what's hardest for people to gather and to understand, and it most certainly is something that I've struggled with given everything that we've seen going on in this country, is the fact that historically we've expected our politicians, we've held them to a certain standard. We've expected certain behavior. And I would say, you know, in the years since Trump, all of that has been turned upside down. I think over on the left, we've held ourselves to a standard that we don't want to be anything like those folks. And so here we have this person who is a messy, walking contradiction. On the one hand, he has values in terms of what he's putting out there that speaks to us, but his personal life is messy. So it's one of those, what do we do? And in this moment, I ask myself, do we discard him? I know your previous guest spoke a lot of to his opponent, Janet Mills, who suspended her campaign and is now, you know, last week reminded us all that she is still on the ballot. And I know as a Mainer of color, I don't see her track record as being quite as rosy as somebody on a national level might. Just a couple of things I wanted to mention. Just recently, she vetoed LD 1911 this year, which was the clean slate law, which really would have given folks with a criminal background in certain cases a second chance. There was also the other veto that she did, LD 307, which would have placed a moratorium on state and local governments issuing permits for data centers. As we know, the conversation of data centers is really big across the country. Those two vetoes alone for many, many Maine voters really were a turnoff. So, again, the national perspective on Janet Mills versus the reality on the ground are two different things. And I think for many people, Maine voters, that's left people really conflicted. I mean, we do have two other candidates, a write-in candidate who, of course, isn't on the ballot, but has been campaigning really hard. And then we have one other gentleman on the ballot, David Costello, who many people just don't know who he is. So Mainers find themselves in a really tough situation in terms of this is a person who is saying the things that we want to hear. And at the same time, we're hearing these allegations in their personal life that are pretty disturbing. I can say that when it came down to my deciding whether or not I wanted to support him, I knew if there were any criminal allegations, that was not something I was going to do. I'm still not comfortable with what I've heard. At the same time, it feels like while we can say, is it an excuse, the PTSD from the war, it is also a reality that many people returning from war do face.
0: Shay Stewart-Boulay, I want to thank you for being with us, longtime anti-racism activist in Maine, executive director of Community Change, Inc. Coming up, we go to Peru, where Keiko Fujimori, the daughter of Peru's former imprisoned dictator, has a slight lead over her progressive challenger, Roberto Sanchez, in Peru's presidential runoff. Stay with us.

yes, yes, only if I turn her loose tonight.

0: daughter of a former imprisoned dictator. Her name, Keiko Fujimori, or Fujimori, and a leftist lawmaker, Roberto Sanchez. Peruvian election officials warned final results could take up to a month to confirm. The latest ballot count this morning showed Fujimori leading by just about a percentage point ahead of Sanchez, according to Reuters. Sanchez spoke from Lima Sunday.
1: Graham went to Iraq.
2: Como corresponde a nuestra vocación democrática.
3: In keeping with our democratic commitment, we have fulfilled our responsibility, and I urge all our fellow citizens to vote responsibly to save Peru and strengthen democracy. Let us respect the free vote and have the capacity to honor the agreements and the election results, always calling for democracy, justice, and social peace, and to move Peru forward.
0: Keiko Fujimori is the daughter of Peru's late U.S.-backed ruler, Alberto Fujimori, who was convicted and imprisoned on crimes against humanity committed during his regime from 1990 to 2000. Peru's reeling from a period of political turmoil, with Sunday's runoff marking the ninth time Peruvians take to the polls to elect a new president in just 10 years. The entire Latin American region is experiencing one of its sharpest political shifts to the right in recent years, as President Trump aggressively intervenes, expanding attacks against leftist governments while backing a series of right-wing candidates in recent presidential elections, including in Colombia and Honduras. Meanwhile, Mexican President Claudia Sheinbaum has also accused far-right sectors in the U.S. of coordinating with domestic groups to destabilize the Mexican government. For more, we go to two guests. In Lima, Peru, we're joined by Gustavo Guerra Garcia Picasso, a Peruvian economist and public policy expert who's held various high-level government and academic positions over the past 20 years. Here in New York, we're joined by Greg Grandin, Yale University history professor, Pulitzer Prize-winning author. His latest book, America America, A New History of the New World, now available in paperback. His new piece for the New York Review of Books is headlined The Education of Pope Leo XIV. We welcome you both to Democracy Now! Let's begin with Gustavo Guerra Garcia Picasso. Talk about what has happened and if you've been surprised by how close this runoff is and who Sanchez and Fujimori are.
4: Thank you for the invitation. I'm very glad to be here with your audience. Well, Keiko Fujimori, she's not leading the voting count. The last counting of votes that we have, what we call the quick count of the votes, Roberto Sanchez is leading by 50.3% against 49.7% of Keiko Fujimori. So as this kind of quick counting votes has a very big sample, all indicates that Roberto Sanchez will be the next president of Peru.
0: So talk more about, a daughter of a father doesn't necessarily represent her father's politics, but in this case, in fact, does Fujimori represent her father?
4: Yes, Fujimori represents her father. And in the last years, democracy has been undermined by constitutional changes led by her that have disrupted the balance of powers and allowed one branch of government to capture several independent branches. Now the president can be removed from office in a month, a week, or even a day, and it's urgent that reforms must be implemented quickly to restore a presidential system with check and balances and to reduce political instability. No? And the responsibility of these new problems is Keiko's constitutions of 2024.
0: And can you talk about Sanchez's position and particularly his support for indigenous people? Sanchez thanking the support of the Quechua, the Aymara, the Amazonian peoples, of farmers, teachers, shopkeepers, transportation workers, and young people.
4: Roberto Sanchez is the leader of the poor in Peru. We have now a result that shows us a divided society, the coastal cities from Lima northward versus the rest of

0: the country, the interior versus Lima, the poor versus the wealthy. Now the government of the Together for Peru party must carefully reconcile the country by closing divides and solving problems. Obviously, Roberto Sanchez is representing, no? The votes of the poor and the votes of the vast social majority of the country.
1: Mm. And has President Trump had an effect on the Peruvian elections, Gustavo?
0: Not really. I think the government of the United States is having an effect on some public policies, like the pressure for buying military airplanes, or the pressure for building a military base close to Lima in Callao, in the Callao province. But I think the American administration has been very cautious in not interfering with the electoral process of Peru.
1: That certainly is not true for the rest of Latin America, President Trump's role. But first, Professor Grandin, I wanted to ask you about this piece you wrote in the New York Review of Books, The Education of Pope Leo XIV. As a young missionary in Peru, the Pope witnessed a war on liberation theology and was indelibly stamped by the movement's commitment to the poor. Start in Peru and then go broader to Latin America.
2: Well, regarding Pope Leo's piece, Peru in many ways was the cradle of liberation theology, that current within Catholicism that radicalized the church, that committed the church to the poor and to promote political change, even radical political change, with many nuns and priests and lay people joining insurgencies or joining social movements. And Leo at the time, Father Bob Prevost, from Chicago, from a kind of peace Catholic background, was very much influenced by this tradition. And he allied with Pope Francis, who at the time was the Archbishop of Buenos Aires.
1: Of Buenos Aires.
2: Yeah. And they, in many ways, they worked together to push back against the kind of Vatican attempt to undermine liberation theology. And they pushed back very effectively. They really kind of contained Opus Dei within Peru. I mean, Leo's tenure in Peru over the course of 20 years corresponded to Pope John Paul and Joseph Ratzinger, who became Pope Benedict's campaign to isolate and undermine liberation theology. And then Leo was appointed bishop by Francis, and then he presided over a kind of rollback of the rollback. So in many ways, that's shaping his moral vision, his humanism. It comes in many ways out of Latin America.
1: It's interesting. The world, in some ways, you can watch the tension between Pope Leo and President Trump, as they also take on each other.
2: Yeah.
1: But in Latin America, in these last minutes we have, talk about the rightward shift, Professor Grandin, and talk about President Trump's role from Peru to Honduras, Mexico, and beyond.
2: Yeah, the best way to think about it is compared to the Middle East. In the Middle East, the war in Iran, an unforced era, which has led Trump to a kind of box himself in with no exit strategy, unwilling, unable to restrain Israel as it goes into Lebanon, as it meddles in Syria. It's a disaster and it's a fiasco. Latin America is exactly the opposite. You see a kind of full spectrum press on the whole continent. Like, this is not a country, maybe apart from Uruguay, where the United States isn't actively involved in the internal politics. And you see what's being put into place is the full spectrum of hard power. We have regime change in Venezuela, lawfare. We're seeing the United States allying with militaries trying to expand as the military footprint of the United States in Peru, in Ecuador, relaunching the war on drugs. What's at stake with the election in Peru, the election coming up in Colombia, is really, if Trump wins those countries and back for the United States, then We're going to see a full-on re-escalation of the war on drugs, Plan Colombia, which was devastating for the countries involved, devastating for Colombia, and that is explicitly the plan. In Mexico, the United States is using a combination of CIA covert ops in the north and lawfare in order to box in Claudia Sheinbaum. In many ways, Claudia Sheinbaum stands as the polar opposite of Bukele in El Salvador. Sheinbaum clearly are the two most popular presidents in Latin America, and they represent polar opposite political projects, right? Bukele is basically this dystopian project of eliminating due process and filling mega prisons and basically serving as a receptacle for the United States' castoffs. And Sheinbaum is trying to resurrect a kind of Mexican humanism, a Latin American humanism, a universalism through economic redistribution. But you know, she's her room for maneuver is tight. Cuba is really just the tip of the iceberg. It really is a kind of unprecedented.
1: We have 20 seconds.
2: Okay, it really is an unprecedented program of regression that we're watching in Latin America, and quite. In many ways, we must admit, effective and successful.
1: Greg Grandin, Yale University history professor, Pulitzer Prize-winning author. His latest book out in paperback, America America, A New History of the New World. And Gustavo Guerra Garcia Picasso, Peruvian economist and public policy expert, speaking to us from Peru. That does it for our show. I'll be in Sheffield and England Friday night for the screening of the film about Democracy Now!, Steal the Story, Please. And next week in Belfast on Tuesday night for Ireland Docs. That does it for our show. Go to our website at democracynow.org. I'm Amy Goodman.
3: Good afternoon. It is 1 p.m. here in the city of Kingston, and you're tuned in to CFRC 101.9 FM, broadcasting from Lower Carruthers Hall on beautiful Queens University campus. I'm Jesse Bell, and this is your afternoon news brief. Let's begin with your traffic report. On Bath Road between Sir John A. Macdonald Boulevard and Portsmouth Avenue, expect delays as crews continue installing intersection pedestrian signals. Over on King Street from Country Club Drive to Front Road, expect delays as Utilities Kingston work has reduced traffic to one lane each direction. Watch for lane shifts, reduced speeds, and shared lane signage. Cranbrook Street from Days Road to Lakeview Avenue will be closed from 8:40 to 9:20 a.m. in the morning and 3:20 to 3:50 p.m. in the afternoon as part of the School Streets program, restricting access during school drop-off and pickup times. Wright Crescent remains closed between Palace Road and Kingsland Crescent for roadway repairs and safety improvements. Construction continues on Princess Street from Frontenac to Division as part of a major reconstruction project. Long-term closures remain in place on Aberdeen Street between Johnson and William and Barry and Queen. And Sydenham Street is closed to through traffic between Princess and Queen for the Sydenham Street Community Space. On-street parking on Sydenham Street does, however, remain available. In terms of sports coverage, tune in to Today in YGK and The Corridor to hear more about the Stanley Cup Finals, the NBA Finals, and the performance of the Kingston Grenadiers after a jam-packed weekend of local football action. For the time being, that's a wrap on your afternoon news brief, however. Stay tuned for Claire with Earworm coming up next.
4: Today I will be interviewing Mario Roy. He is Canadian. He is a Canadian artist specifically from Milton that works in the financial. He just came out with an album called Triple T in April, right? Please welcome Abby.
5: yeah, how's it going, everyone? How's it going? Thank you for the intro. That was funny. That was good. You got some info out of me that I wasn't expecting. But you got one thing wrong. It's not triple T. It's TTT. But Triple T actually passes, but it's not the name, but like
4: T times three.
5: That's another extrapolation. That's not one that I've actually heard, but that's out there. That's creative. I might use that, maybe.
4: T times three or Triple T.
5: No, Triple T I've used, but like I don't. That's not the main one. Shout out to TTT here. And it's not actually an album. It's not actually an album. Kind of. Let's throw the boundaries away. It's like an EP. It's a project. But I'll say it is a part of something bigger, something larger, some more.
4: Speak on it
5: more.
4: Yeah.
5: Oh, I don't know how much I can say. My PR team might. I don't have a PR team. I do not have a
4: PR
5: team.
4: My
5: manager. I don't have a manager. No. Where do I start? To speak on this. Well, TTT Eastbound, right? It's about, you know, not actually. But it's a good guess. I feel like at first people would think that, like, okay, Eastbound, it's like you're talking about East of Toronto. But like, it's a little different. Maybe you need to know a little bit about maybe myself, so maybe I'll speak on some of the things that you introduced me with. No, not exactly. Not exactly. I like that you're guessing and you're trying to play along, but that's fun. A little bit more maybe about myself. I make music. I have been doing that since like 2019 in high school. And then I studied business as well. I was kind of going through that and went to school. I did go to Western. Western University is located in a little town called London.
4: And it's depressing AF.
5: I don't think that is the case. And I actually made a project related to that.
4: Oh, okay.
5: It's called The London Tips.
6: Oh, is there the occupy? Oh,
5: yeah. Doing an interview, but that's totally cool. Say what's up.
4: You
5: want to
4: say
5: up?
4: Hi? Claire.
6: Cozy.
4: Sorry, what's
6: cozy?
4: Cozy?
6: Yeah.
4: Cozy.
5: Save for the people.
4: Cozy.
5: You're going to listen to this.
6: Yeah, oh, there's a
5: podcast?
4: Yeah.
5: It's going to go on the radio.
6: Yo!
5: Too loud, but...
6: Hi, guys. My name is Cozy. Thank you.
5: This is the radio.
4: Yeah.
5: It'll end up on the radio. Yeah.
4: Yeah.
7: Hi.
5: I don't think I've met you before.
7: Maytek.
5: Sorry?
7: Abby? Maytek.
5: Maytek.
7: Yes.
5: Bro, what a sick name.
7: Thank you.
5: Maytek.
7: Nice to meet you. Sick.
4: Oh, freeze your snaps.
5: Okay, thank you guys for dropping in though.
7: Sure.
5: We'll have to get into this our surroundings. How close is it?
4: Right now we're recording at Albany for Taste of Village Mondays. So that's why it's a loud environment right now.
5: And we can get into that. Maybe a little bit later if I don't keep getting
4: keep going.
5: Railed on this.
4: Yeah, no, you keep yapping, I'll sit back.
5: I'm sorry. I know this is supposed to be an interview, but like I'm such a yapper and like you ask me about the story and I'm like, okay, shit. Oh my god. Okay,
4: let's you might meat stick while you
5: okay, yeah. Sounds good. Alright. Rewinding that back. I went to Western University, it was in London, and I made a project about it. You know, I just started making music. I had met.
4: What was your project about?
5: The London Tapes. It was. Well, I'm getting to that.
4: Okay.
5: Okay. You're preemptive. So I met a really really great person in first year on the business club that I was in. I was an exec on a business club.
4: Wow.
5: His name's Stu, and he's actually been like my right hand producer, like best friend, like since like. That's been a blessing. And then I started making more music with him. Of course, at first, you know, high school, you're never really good and you don't know if you could actually take it somewhere. But anyways, I bought like
4: so
5: a little...
4: So you met him in high school?
5: No, so I met him in first year of university. But I started making music in high school.
4: Okay,
5: so
4: yeah.
5: I started making music in grade 12. Or grade 11, I guess. But that time blurs up. Pre-COVID days. But ultimately made that project kind of as a growing artist, growing student, growing human, not really caring too much about like, you know, telling an exact story, but really just giving you like a glimpse into you know, a place and a time, which that was what the London Tapes was. So you know, life went on, graduated London. I say I moved back to Toronto, but you actually called it out like crazy. I moved back to Milton. My parents are from Milton. I am raised in Milton, not born in Milton. I actually am born in Toronto, but no, St. Joseph's. So I guess maybe like Etobicoke border, but it's Toronto. And yeah, I lived in Etobicoke. I grew up there, but then Milton. And then, yeah, I'm back. I'm back in Milton. I've been back in Milton for 2 years since graduating, and it's been cool. I work a full-time job, you know, business degree. I'm working that corporate life, and then doing the music thing and trying to build that. And back to the original question you asked, the Toronto tapes. It's about what these last, like, you know, year and a half has been. You know, sort of like move back into the city, working, you know, in the city, doing music in the city, wanting to live in the city, which, like, spoiler alert, move into the city soon, so that's kind of exciting. Finally gonna be out here. But yeah, so it's been sort of that journey, that evolution. I know you asked what else is there. I don't know if I want to speak too much on it yet, but I did say it's something bigger. Shoe. I said shoe because there was like a fly in the room. You also asked about the eastbound thing, which I'm derailing myself a little bit, but basically, when I drive into Toronto, like I said, I live in Milton. When I drive in Toronto, I am driving east. So I'm heading into the city. The ambitions, the sort of like excitement, the sort of carefreeness of being like, okay, I'm going to the city, I'm going to make music, whatever, I'm going to work. Work is a little bit less. I'm going to make music, I'm going to have fun, going to do these things, see my friends, whatever. And it sort of carries that vibe. And then, you know, eventually I have to come back home. So I'll say that. And I'll let the people interpolate what that means until I'm ready to tell them anymore.
4: You get it?
5: You want to take a guess? Nah, if you get it, don't take a guess, because
4: I mean,
5: then you're
4: like,
5: releasing it.
4: I feel like I can relate.
5: You relate, okay.
4: Going to Toronto is like this entirely different world, and then you go back home and you're just like...
5: What's going on?
4: Yeah. Like, but it's like also kind of like a relaxed state as well. I feel like I'm bouncing off the walls when I'm coming out.
5: Yeah. What did you do? I know this is an interview for me, but like... What was your journey to this point? I'm switching to interviewing you. But
4: it's fine.
5: I feel like if we're speaking about relating and like relating to things, it's like, okay, let me understand, you know, where your world's at.
4: Okay, so I went to Queens.
5: Oh.
4: Bible school. Yeah.
5: What? Can I say faster?
4: You can.
5: I mean, it's in Kingston, so I'm assuming like they're gonna
4: cheer
5: that.
4: And yeah. Stuff. So I went to Queens for mechanical engineering.
5: Yeah.
4: And I was living in a house during not all years, but like
5: okay.
4: I moved houses in third year.
5: Yeah.
4: And then the people I was living with, they had connections to the radio station in Queens. And they were telling me how easy it is to get a show on there, and so I tried it and they gave a show.
5: Let's go!
4: And yeah, I kind of just been putting myself out there and asking, like, so I was going through like a breakup during that time too, and I was in the phase where I was just like, you know what, F it, I'll do this, if they say no, I don't even care. And so I was asking a bunch of artists to do interviews, and they all said yes. And that's where.
5: Sick.
4: That's where I am.
5: People
4: now.
5: Love talking about themselves. That's a good thing to ask people. Anyways.
4: I just love to converse with people and like
5: yeah.
4: connect with people. It's
5: yeah.
4: such a nice feeling to be part of a community and having that community feeling and connecting with others. So. My first interviews,
5: yes.
4: Eric was my
5: yes.
4: second interview
5: oh.
4: ever on here.
5: Eric was your
4: second. Eric Ryan.
5: But you said your first interview was, and then
4: Maria,
5: you said Eric.
4: Maria Torres.
5: Okay.
4: Yeah. But Kai was my first video interview.
5: Oh. Wait, that's an option?
4: Well, yeah.
5: Video interview is an option?
4: Yeah.
5: Video. You could have done a video interview?
4: You didn't stalk me enough. I have another account, and you liked my you like my story too.
5: Yeah. I guess I didn't.
4: Okay. But they're short.
5: Okay, can we like do like a part two of this and do a video interview?
4: Yeah.
5: Okay.
4: Yeah.
5: Okay. Okay, well, stay tuned for that, guys. That's happening. It's just not this one.
4: But yeah, so it all started with Takes a Village, too.
5: Yeah.
4: Like their first, event at Reed's Distillery. Their,
5: yeah.
4: The first
5: inaugural
4: Takes a Village official event,
5: yes,
4: ever. That's when I.
5: Many.
7: Yeah.
4: Do you want to say hi?
5: Yeah.
7: Oh, it was.
8: We met.
7: Yeah.
8: You killed it, bro.
4: Don't swear.
7: Oh.
8: Yeah.
7: What, just leave?
8: Oh, yeah, right.
5: Gonna be there. Yes. Yeah. Well, is it? It's not this Friday.
8: Is it recording?
7: Oh, no.
5: Next Friday.
7: Yeah. Yeah. What's up?
8: This
7: is Manifer.
8: This Friday's not.
7: Yes, it's Manifer.
5: Yeah. Next Friday. There.
7: I simmin it, fimmin it, I keep a ribbon it, I keep a simmin it, I ribbon it, I take in the ribbon it, I ribbon it.
8: Just kill us.
5: That was really
7: it was
5: good.
7: Like my deepest, yeah, intrusive thoughts.
4: Good,
5: I felt that on like a really, really connected level.
7: You felt that shit?
5: Like actually.
8: Well, you guys,
7: where did you feel it? On your head or your head?
5: Everywhere.
4: Which
7: oh god.
5: Huh? Simon the Flimina.
7: You know, it's just like, it's like a skill issue, you know what I'm saying?
5: I don't have it. I can't do that.
8: You can't, bro. You gotta leave yourself. Send him a Finema.
7: Okay.
5: Oh, damn.
7: Don't get on here rapping. I'm stacking, making it happen.
8: I'm stacking, I'm rapping, and making it happen. I'm stacking these papers and the papers are
7: dipping. They're chipping at my asshole. Asshole. I'm doing innocent gamble. I'm crazy, man.
8: You're insane, like mentally insane.
7: No.
5: I love this. I don't know how much of this you guys are going to be able to hear, like, raw and unfiltered, but this was a lot of fun.
4: I'll do,
5: it's already a lot of fun.
4: I'll just EQ in there.
7: Yeah, there you go. Probably gonna fly.
8: Fine.
7: Every time I'm around you, I get really nervous. You're so talented and cool.
8: And yeah, like, honestly, I peed myself at the concert.
7: I did.
5: I feel really honored, like extremely honored, and I want to just make more music with you. And you make music too, I'm assuming.
8: No, I don't.
5: No, nothing.
7: You made this. You made this.
8: Yeah.
7: He made that.
8: Pants.
5: Shit. Dude,
7: read this. Read this out loud.
8: Enough.
5: During working, I feel sad. When see beautiful girl, I am exciting.
4: Oh, so you're exciting right now.
7: Exciting.
4: Excited.
7: I am exciting. I'm exciting right now.
8: You don't buy anything, right? You didn't buy anything?
4: No.
8: Okay. Later, bro.
5: Thanks, brother.
8: Bye, bro.
4: Hello.
5: How's it going, man?
9: Fine, you alright?
5: Yeah, sure. Yeah. It's been a minute, man. I feel like I haven't seen you in like forever.
9: That's what everyone's been telling me. How are you? You alright?
4: Yeah, I'm good.
9: Toba, nice to meet you.
4: Tobin?
9: No, Toba.
4: Toba.
9: Yeah,
5: you crack. Another great singer. Sorry, if you hear me talking over it, it's because we're doing like an interview and you're just part of it. Like,
4: yeah,
5: like no, we're
4: yeah,
5: loving this. Like, people are just kind of coming in. It's great.
9: I'm so sorry, too.
4: No, you're good. You're good.
9: Who's in the big news?
5: It's kind of been a.
9: I should guess.
5: Yes.
9: Well, I'm. Seeing as you've got a bunch of. You got your phone open. I want to imagine those are your notes. And that you're interviewing him, is that correct?
5: What a smart observation. This guy's got it.
4: He's talented.
9: Are you a journalist as well, or?
4: No, I'm.
5: We're trying to unpack that, actually. You would be surprised. If you were hearing more of this, you would have been like.
4: Not professionally. Hey! Hiding here the whole time.
5: Hey! Say hi.
4: Hey!
5: This is good, because this is like a Takes a Village interview, and then the video interview will be like.
4: At the same place. They should just see your interview in the studio. I know, but then.
5: I can.
4: This section here is just the gear room section.
9: So you were telling me about your journalistic ambitions.
5: Yes.
4: Well, I'm not professionally a journalist.
9: Who is professionally a journalist?
4: I just do this song.
5: It all sounds so wise.
9: Have you ever gotten paid for it?
4: No.
9: Do you want to get paid for it one day?
4: Yes.
9: Well, then in my book, you are a professional.
5: Yeah.
9: Do you have any heroes in music journalism, that's what you specialize in, yeah?
4: Or yeah, but journalism. I guess, like...
9: Now I'm interviewing
4: cause,
9: you.
4: Because people say music influencers and yeah. music journalists.
9: Yeah.
4: So I'm into a bunch of music influencers, like...
9: Yeah.
4: That good
9: shit. Yeah.
4: Oh my god, I literally...
9: You did it! You did
4: okay,
9: it.
4: Okay, but... 3-1, or
9: yeah, keeping score though. Keeping score.
4: Okay.
9: What did you do? So an inside joke.
4: No cursing.
9: Shut up, Lee. What do you mean? Is it cursing if it's the name? It's like common
4: true.
9: Noun.
4: It's a noun. They censor their own name as
9: okay.
4: well.
9: What do you mean? But like, say you were working for the BBC, for example, and you wanted to refer to it, you would put an asterisk.
5: Asterisk. Yeah.
9: Or no, not asterisk. An apostrophes. Different. You put an apostrophe. Yeah. This is the name.
4: Like,
9: people would know.
5: Yeah. Oh, okay.
4: But like Adam
9: yeah. I'm familiar with
4: yeah,
9: it.
4: Yeah, yeah, yeah. So I'm really hard on her.
9: Yeah. Great tastemaker. Yep. Yeah. Wait, are we going? The actor?
4: The comedian?
9: Yeah, that 100. He's also a musician journalist?
4: No, but he's
9: journalist?
4: Just like, he has a talk show and I'm
9: yeah,
4: just like,
9: I have seen it. Yeah.
5: Yeah.
4: Yeah.
5: Alright. Yeah. There you go. You saved yourself there. It would have been 3-2.
4: Nardwar, obviously.
9: Oh, okay.
4: But just his journey. Like, I feel like I don't want to copy his

0: So wait, your dad wanted you to be an engineer?
1: Well, he wanted to be an engineer.
0: Oh, okay. Your father wanted to be an engineer.
1: Yeah.
0: Okay.
1: And I did it because I don't know what else.
0: Oh, so in addition to being a musician and a music journalist, you're also an engineer.
1: I'm not a musician.
2: Everybody's a musician.
0: Oh. But my apologies. I thought he introduced you as a singer. That's what I heard.
1: Well, I sing, yeah. But like I don't make music.
0: Well,
2: there's a fine line.
0: It might be.
1: We'll see. If I even get an song,
0: that would be kind of
1: cool.
0: Do you want to get in a song? Here.
1: I need to practice.
0: Just say the word right now. I'll get you on a track. I promise you.
1: I need to practice writing.
0: I promise you. You could even just get there on this song and just say la la la la la. It's gonna get in, I promise you.
1: Okay.
0: I know the producer.
2: He knows the people.
1: Which one? This one or this one?
2: Oh,
1: you know Jason.
2: Well, Jason's not producing the track right now. It's Troy.
1: Is he not?
2: That's Troy. And A Room is Troy, I think, right? Sonia, JJ. I don't call him Jason. That showed up on when he called me once. I was like,
1: he said
2: true. Yeah, he said true. Yeah. JJ.
1: JJ.
0: Yeah. Pleasure to meet you.
2: Pleasure to see you.
0: Yeah.
2: Are you sticking around?
1: Nice to meet you.
2: I never hear you report. And I never hear you report. I need to see it live in the flesh. I'm sorry.
0: Eventually. One day. Pleasure.
1: Sorry, your name was the handyman. Nova Scotia goes hard.
2: That was amazing. Such a journey.
1: Yeah. I wonder how long that was.
2: Can you see how long we're at?
1: Yeah, we're at 22.
2: What are you recording on?
1: Reaper.
2: Oh, Reaper. My boy Raghav, shout out Raghav Archive. He records on Reaper. He's the only other person who I know who records on Reaper, and he actually makes music on there. It's
1: fun.
2: Yeah.
1: Everyone at the station uses Reaper.
2: Oh, maybe that's what it's like specialized for.
1: Like podcasting.
2: Yeah.
1: Okay, so. And it's free.
2: Oh.
1: Exactly. I also took a sound engineering for podcasting course.
2: Wow. That's cool. Like at school.
1: As an elective.
2: That's such a niche elective, but like I love that. For podcast, that's what it's called.
1: Yeah, for podcasting.
2: Wow.
1: Well, that's awesome. Just like sound engineering, but like it's mostly directed towards.
2: Okay, so the course name didn't have four podcasting in it.
1: Yeah, but it's okay. Mostly about...
2: That's still cool. I thought it was like, that was the name of the course.
1: But we did look at EQ and...
2: Yeah.
1: The sequencer.
2: Oh, yeah. Sequencer too. Okay, cool. I mean, I'm not very well versed in... Sequencer? I was gonna
1: it's
2: say...
1: It's
2: not sample rate. The... Synth?
1: Yeah.
2: Oh, you played synths.
1: Well, yeah, we saw the plugins.
2: Oh, okay.
1: To make a little beat.
2: Oh, little beat. Okay, Claire,
1: yeah, little beat.
2: Okay.
1: Little beat.
2: We'll see.
1: Yeah. I love it.
2: Okay. Get her on track.
1: Who wants me? Okay.
2: Yes, I think 25 minutes in is probably a good time to start.
1: Okay.
2: Yeah.
1: So you collab with Cammy.
2: Yes.
1: Were you always a fan of Drake?
2: I love that. Absolutely. And Keanu's my brother. I love Drake, so
1: you're
2: this question.
1: Related?
2: Yeah. This is so funny. I don't know if you're doing this on purpose because Keanu was on a talk show recently, and the interviewer was actually literally asked the same thing, because Keanu was like, that's my brother, and now you're, okay, that's cool. And you know what Keanu's
1: response? What did he say?
2: Keanu was just like, that's my brother, and then he went, which is exactly what I'm going to say, he said, not actually, but we might as well be. So, yeah, we'll leave it at that. That's my guy. That's my guy. That's how we, I guess you also said that's just how we talk in Toronto. That's my brother. So, there you go.
1: That's my boy.
2: No. You say like, I'm pulling up my voice, but like, that's my boy. I don't know about that one. You could. You know what? I'm being way too hypocritical of linguistics. I think people should be able to say what they want to say.
1: Yeah.
2: Yeah. Goop.
1: New.
2: New. Oh!
1: Penguinese.
2: Yes, Penguinese. Guys, I'm so proud of this comment. Claire posted a dump. And one of the slides was like us performing. It was me, Kyle, Manny, we're up, and then Kyle was supposed to come in with his part after I finished my verse, and he like stuttered on the first line. It's like he didn't really know what he was gonna
1: do. No, he was not paying attention.
2: He just wasn't paying attention. Yeah, honestly, he didn't even stutter. He just wasn't paying attention. And then I had to come in and like sing the first line, and then she put that on a video, and then at the end of her dump, she had like a screenshot of Pengu. And it was like closed captions, Penguinese. I was like, oh, Kyle was about to speak Penguinese, so I had to stand up.
1: This is so funny, you're just explaining
2: this. I love my comments. If there's one thing that people need to know about me, and you can ask anybody, this is verified, certified. You mentioned Keanu, ask Keanu. My comment game is A1. Like, I wouldn't even call it wittiness, because sometimes
1: you wouldn't call it witty?
2: I wouldn't, because sometimes it's a whole mixture of, like, you know, the entire creative process. Right? It's like, it's like making a song. Crafting a comment and
1: you
2: making a song.
1: You should make a song about just your comments.
2: Ooh. Yeah. You know what? I'm gonna have to do that.
1: Yeah.
2: Okay. I'm not gonna give you a credit if I make
1: that's
2: that song.
1: That's fine.
2: I'm joking, you'll get it.
1: No, you don't have to, because this is the proof right here that
2: true. You can sue me. You could sue me and then you can get a bag.
1: Idea.
2: And then we could split the bag if we don't.
1: Hello?
2: But you can't put this part on the podcast. But yeah.
1: Wait, but you would be losing money, like what's the point?
2: No, you sue me, but then you get the bag, and then, yeah, no, I did not do the math yet, and then we split the bag, but then I have to pay, so.
1: So I'm just giving back to
2: you. You're just giving it back to me. It'd be fun, the litigation process. I've heard it's a good time. I've heard it's a good time. Yeah, maybe disregard that one. See, it's not wittiness. That's the thing. If I was witty, I would never have said that. It's not wittiness. It's just me. This is me.
1: It's just you.
2: Questions.
1: Silly. Okay. So, what did you think about the Drake albums?
2: Oh yes. Oh yeah. Denny.
1: Hey.
2: Denny, come in. Come in.
1: Say hi.
2: No, but please come in and say hi.
3: Is it an interview for your radio show?
2: Yeah. And say hi.
3: You know, I listened to the whole thing with Shawis.
1: Yeah, I know.
2: I loved it.
3: Yeah, it was a great interview.
2: That's what made me literally text you and be like, come on, interview.
1: We are so glad people listened to the interview. Yeah, a bunch of people from Taste the Village just told me that they heard the interview, and I feel like that was like their first Earwolf episode.
2: It was a good launch. And now it's going to be big.
1: Good launch. I've been doing this forever.
2: Sorry. That's not
3: it's a good launch here, I think.
2: Yes.
1: Yeah.
3: Okay. Yes. Yeah, I think one of the greatest things about this group is that we started kind of lately, I feel, all helping each other's side projects. Because they all appeal to all of us.
1: Yeah.
3: You know,
2: yes.
3: Like, I want to hear all the comments you all. I want to hear all your interviews with people.
2: It's been really cool seeing how it like really starts to branch out.
3: Yeah.
2: For a little bit, it felt like Village was just this thing that you go to, but now it's like, oh, it's bigger than the people.
3: I think it's at least twice as big as it was like 6 months ago.
2: Yeah.
3: So.
1: That has to be moved here.
3: Yeah. I don't think it could have continued every other place, honestly. It was already like completely full.
2: There are days even here where it's like,
3: yeah,
2: you can't even really move around.
3: Like today.
2: Oh, it's that packed. Let's go. Oh, I'm so excited to get back out there and talk to people and cook up. Let's go.
1: I know, I'm holding a hostage.
2: No, it's okay. But
3: then I'm gonna come right back.
2: You're coming back here? Okay, sick. We'll get your proper introduction. And there's gonna be a question that we're gonna ask you. because I'm running the interview now. I'm joking.
1: No,
2: Drake question. You had a Drake question.
1: I had a great question.
2: Drake and a great. It was a great question. The first one was really good. Keanu, brother, Drake, GOAT, inspiration. Yeah. So, yeah.
1: Yeah, Drake has been a big inspiration.
2: Yeah, I would say so. I would say so.
1: I feel like you could hear it in your music.
2: Yeah.
1: Yeah.
2: I don't know how to take that always, of course, because sometimes.
1: like but referring to the new stuff, like his new stuff. It yeah. sounds similar to the new stuff.
2: Okay, cool. I like that.
1: The new album.
2: I'm very happy about that.
1: You're happy about the new album?
2: I'm so happy about that.
1: Really?
2: I'm so happy about
1: okay.
2: that. I think. Without getting too much into it, I think, like, you know, Iceman is everything it needed to be, and more, because, like, Janice, STFU, is, like, not rap, there's, like, a bunch of songs that aren't rap there, but they're still so fire, and they, like, fit that theme, and, like, yes, three albums at once is a lot, and, you know, the average listening experience probably doesn't let you, like, really lean into any of the albums if you try to listen to them all at the same time. I still did that and I enjoyed them thoroughly. But I'd say, like, give it time.
1: Do you have any comments?
2: Drake album.
3: Didn't listen to it.
2: Good. Good. Don't force me to listen to music it doesn't speak to you.
3: You know, like the Fifth Amendment, like the right to not self incriminate.
2: Yeah.
3: I'm not saying anything more about Drake while I'm being recorded.
2: You know what?
1: This interview is gonna go viral.
2: I love that though, because it's like, I'm not here to start beef. I'm not one of those people who are gonna be like judging you based on the music you listen to and your opinions on that. I feel like that's cool. It's good. We can still see eye to eye on like so many other things. So yeah, not to get like too like political, but like I don't think that's a
1: big
2: deal.
1: Speaking of politics.
2: Oh, can we just do a Demi intro real quick though? This is kind of like a Takes a Village, like, episode
3: two,
2: so just like, yeah, come in and speak.
3: Well, how would you introduce me? Because I don't really know how to introduce myself. I don't know what my role is.
2: Superstar, parent, bass player, scientific nerd in the best way possible.
3: Yeah.
2: And, yeah, I feel like that captures everything, because it's like, every time you've been here, there's been a gadget of some sort. I'd love that.
3: Yeah.
2: The Pokemon bag for, like, that's just, he has a Pokemon tote bag. It's the coolest thing ever.
3: Right here.
1: That's your guitar case.
2: Yeah, and a sick guitar case. Actually, I haven't really even, like, taken a good look at that. That's really cool.
3: I usually hide it in here, that's why.
1: It was in the hallway one week, and we were looking at it. Me, Shadow.
3: Oh, really? Yeah, I like flair, what can I say? Yeah, I mean,
1: anything to stand out.
3: I guess I would say, village-wise,
2: mm-hmm.
3: like, you know, I came in here, I'm like, I love bass, but I only play in my bedroom. Like,
2: mm-hmm.
3: I met Corey through my girlfriend, and mm-hmm. he gave me a pep talk at a birthday party to come in and start recording.
1: A pep talk?
3: Yeah.
1: Like, sentimental?
3: Well, he was like, look, I met a lot of, my girlfriend's name Tiffany, I met a lot of Tiffany's, friends who like say they play music but like you can actually play. And it was like it meant so much to me because
2: mm-hmm.
3: I've been to many Takes a Village shows, I've seen you perform before I met you,
2: mm-hmm.
3: and really look up to Corey, like
2: yeah.
3: musically and what he's doing with Takes a Village is really inspiring for me.
2: Yeah,
3: kind of, you know, I think Corey and I both got to the point in our life where like, you know, what am I doing, you know, why am I here, what's my purpose here? And him building this community is like, honestly, it's really inspiring.
2: Yeah.
3: I look up to him a lot on that. Anyway, so I started just like playing music a lot here. Quickly realized like, you know, my musical contributions are valued, no doubt, but you know, I'm new at bass and I have other things to contribute as well. So I started leaning into my nerdy side, and I made this studio recording light. So when you come in, you know, when it's recording, the light is red, so you don't come in the middle of a take and loudly
2: so
3: ask
2: awesome.
3: For weed.
2: Like, so awesome.
3: Yeah, which happened. Yeah, and then also, like, I guess I have a really strong belief in, like, if you're in a place a lot, then you should make it better.
2: Mm-hmm.
3: So, I'm just trying to make this
2: community about, right?
1: Back,
2: yeah.
1: Yeah,
3: yeah.
2: The coffee?
3: Yeah,
2: right?
3: I just went to go look for those filters on that.
2: Oh, okay.
3: I don't know where they went. They're gone.
2: Put them over there
3: yeah,
2: somewhere.
3: They're gone. But yeah, now I'm like, yeah, I've been here every week for like...
2: You have?
3: I come every week. Yeah, there's no exception.
2: That's so awesome.
3: Yeah.
1: You live downtown?
3: I live 5 minutes away from here.
1: Oh, oh, nice!
2: Sick.
1: Okay, so it's easy.
3: Oh, it's really easy. I just bought an e-scooter just so I can come here so without driving.
2: Yeah, yeah, this summer on the e-scooter.
3: And that'd be very fun.
2: Yeah.
3: But I think it's a really amazing community here.
2: That was such a great moment here. There was so much chaos. I feel like that was like...
3: I'm gonna go look for those coffee filters. Because
1: okay.
3: I want some coffee.
2: Okay. Honestly, yeah, I'm down for it though.
3: It's right there, so you'll get something.
2: Perfect. Okay. That was great. Why is this like turning out to be like an awesome idea? Like a takes a village episode or like, yeah.
1: So true. Oh, they were doing that. They were doing podcasts.
2: Yes, they were. It's cool when it's kind of like open door and people come up.
1: Yeah.
2: That's kind of cool. We found them.
1: Yay.
2: Let me close this gap for a second. I do have this. Don't worry.
1: Fix my posture.
2: Okay. Middle of the interview, I'm recording this now. Now this is a video interview technically, but...
1: Technically, yeah, you have to also film yourself.
2: Oh, wait, I can do this.
1: Oh, true.
2: Okay, you see. The lighting is not really
1: it's
2: doing
1: super dark.
2: Much justice here.
3: Claire, do you edit this?
1: I do.
2: This is going to be such a pain to edit this one. I actually don't even know how usable it's going to be as its own episode.
1: No, I'm just going to not edit it, actually.
2: That'd be great,
1: right? Just take out
2: the
1: swear words.
2: Yeah, exactly. Okay.
1: And the clipping.
2: Questions still? Are there more?
1: No, that was my only... That was my only question. Okay, so speaking of politics...
2: Actually, wow. I love this.
1: Who did you vote for in the last provincial election?
2: Provincial election.
3: And also, which election was it? Did we like just get the right to vote?
2: No, I'm not a baby. I'm glad that you think that I'm a baby though. You know what? If I'm being really honest, like I'm not gonna get on here and like I didn't vote. And it makes me a bad citizen. I'm not gonna own up to it. It makes me a bad citizen. But like, when was the last provincial election? It was like...
1: You were in university.
3: It was a year ago.
2: Right?
3: It was a year ago.
2: It was a year ago, so I was out of university.
3: It was right after Trudeau resigned.
2: Yeah, I have to say that that's just a fault of my own. I have trouble balancing things sometimes, and...
3: What'd you do instead?
1: yeah, what'd you do that day?
2: I probably hung out with my friends and made music and did things that aren't as important as something that builds the very democracy of our country.
1: You'll vote next time.
2: I will. No, I 100%. And I have voted before. It's not like I'm like a serial non-voter. It's just this last time I actually genuinely didn't, and I wasn't gonna get on here and lie about it. You know, honesty is the best policy.
1: Okay.
2: Right?
1: Yeah.
2: Oh, it's gonna look terrible.
1: So, how do you practice ethics on a daily basis as a business person, as a commerce person, in financial working?
2: Okay. That's a good question. And you know what? If we're gonna really go there, I think like, as a whole, sometimes I think about... Sit here because I still work in the corporate industry. It's a great place because, I mean, jobs and money, it's great. Sometimes you think about it and you're like, what am I actually contributing to for like society here? And like, am I just, you know, doing a job that's like, perhaps, you know, some may think it's like trying to just take advantage of people, like the banking sector or any like financial industry. But I try my best to, like, you know, acknowledge those qualms with the space that I have, that other people have, and I, like, try to make most out of it. I really enjoy, like, my coworkers, hanging out with them. I have a group at work. Well, I had a group. I just switched my job. but I had a group at work where I used to work, and we call ourselves the Lunch Buddies. And they'd actually come to my shows. They came to my release party, and they were like front row. My boss, who is like, of course, like your boss coming to your show is already crazy enough, but like technically he would have been my boss's boss. Because like my actual boss had left a couple months before, so like somebody like pretty high up came and just watched me perform, because you know there's a level of care beyond just like what we're there for. I'm doing any air quotation on like what we're there for. So
1: visualize.
2: I'm like, yeah, exactly. Yeah, and so if I have to roll it back to the question, how do I practice it? I just try being a good person. I think like that's what it is. Try making friends everywhere you go. Like I think that's such an important part of life as a whole. And yeah, I won't even tie anything into the music there, because I think that was just a good question on the you know, life outside of the music.
1: Okay. So you came out with a single with Colin.
2: Yeah.
1: Nilo. Talk about it.
2: Are we calling him Colin here?
1: I guess Nilo. Yeah, Nilo Blues.
2: Yeah. Yeah. yeah, another one of like I call him my brother as well. Great dude. Like I haven't known him for as long. I think I literally met him like last summer. But yeah, we just connected, and he's just real. And sometimes, you know, finding that is a little difficult, because we're in a space where people are vulnerable, and when you know multiple people in a space are vulnerable and they're not able to like express it, it's tough to like really be real. But he's been, and I think like very similar trait to like the village and like everybody who I've like had a really great opportunity to meet. They're all like great people, and I think that's kind of what it comes down to. Anyways, you're asking specifically about Wide Open. I think Nilo showed me that song the first studio session we did together, and it had an open on it, and he asked me, and this is the first time I met him, and I just told him, dude, I have to get on this song. Like, I have to. I'm sorry. I need to get on this song. I love this song. And then we made it happen. He has a studio in Mississauga. We recorded it there. And then, yeah, we've just been hanging out ever since. I went to LA with him and, like, a few of the other guys. It was a great time. They're having a great time out there. I'm so excited. No, I'm not, actually, because they're not doing what we're doing here, which is a great conversation. Yeah, that song is great. If you haven't heard it, go listen to it.
1: Yes, go listen to it.
2: Eyes wide open, turn up in the lost and found. I can't say the next part, but yeah, great song. Oh, yeah, I forgot that this is part of this. We're on the radio!
1: We're on the radio!
2: I was gonna say something from the Drake thing, but I can't say it, so I won't.
1: Why?
2: There's a disclaimer. Too hard for the radio. Too hard for the radio. So there's a word in there that's I'm leaving out.
1: But okay.
2: Drake reference. Sorry. Okay. I'm ready. I'm kind of peeping.
1: Is that all you're saying about the song?
2: Yeah, I think so. Okay. Like, love this song. Go listen.
1: Go listen.
2: Thank
1: go
2: you.
1: Listen.
2: Love you,
1: Nilo. Thank you. Okay. So, also, why are you so obsessed with Queen Street?
2: Great question. Like, the very fabric of TTT. I have been recording at a studio on Queen Street, and I started recording there when I was actually in university, and we, like, would come back for the summer. So we would start recording there even before that. But then it really became like a second home as I moved back and, you know, started working. There'd been like sleepless nights at that studio. So it's not just the studio, I think it's the environment. Like, of course, Queen Street's known for being like such a vibrant, artistic place. I mean, some of it's not that great, but like, you know, I love Queen Street. I think it's got a special place in my heart. It's been a special place in the project. It's got its own song. That song is actually slightly different in terms of what it's actually saying. Should I get into that or no?
1: Yeah?
2: Okay, so Queen Street actually is personifying the pursuit of music into a love interest. So I'm not actually talking about a girl when I say, just trying to get to know you better. Think I never ask enough. Honestly, girl, it's whatever. To me, though, girl, it's more than just something like that. Where I'm kind of, it sounds like I'm kind of talking to this girl about like oh, I want to give you more. I want to do a little bit more for you. I know you think I'm doing a lot, but like I want to do even more. I'm talking about music because I wish I could give music my all. Like I wish I could give it more. And sometimes I really like, you know, go to sleep and thinking like, I gotta quit my job. I gotta just go all into it. But it's a constant like sort of balance and struggle. And so that's one of the like I think core themes of things that I've like come to understand in the last like year and a bit. You know, being out of school, being an adult, working a full-time job. So yeah, that's Queen Street. That's why I'm obsessed with Queen Street. There's a cool little idea in there, I think.
4: Part of Queen Street, it's a long street.
2: So it's like Bathurst and Spadina, that like portion of Queen Street. Like I've walked up and down that so many times from like the McDonald's right on the one end. And then on the very other end, you've got like that like Turkish spot, and there's like a Tim Hortons on the other side, and there's like a Loblaws. Like I could like literally recite you the street in like the order of shops.
1: Can you do it?
2: No, I can't actually do it. I said you're calling my bluff, and I bluffed. I cannot do that. But in concept, that's how much I know the place.
1: You mentioned it in another song.
2: I did.
1: The song right after.
2: I don't know if it's a song right after. I mentioned it in where I say Queen Street Anthem Maker.
1: Yeah.
2: Oh, wait, no,
1: was that the end of
2: your? Which one? Yeah, I might have. I might have mentioned it a few times. Maybe on DVP. Yeah, maybe. Yes, I did actually on DVP. I know the exact part. Yeah. There's a lot of swearing in that song. It's meant to embody the carelessness and like the ruthlessness that I kind of feel sometimes towards it. So like I'm being very aggressive and like almost like at times vulgar on that song.
1: Oh my gosh! But, you know, there's a song by Puck called DVP as well.
2: Really?
1: You're
2: gonna have to put me on.
1: It's a punk band.
2: Oh.
1: Yeah,
2: from here. Oh, sick. I'm gonna have to listen to that.
1: Yeah.
2: I gotta get more culture with the
1: city's current. I guess everybody's angry on the
2: DVP. I guess so, right? It's like, that's what it exudes. Yeah. I don't drive on the DVP very often.
1: But when you do, you're angry.
2: Yeah. For sure. No, I don't want this to end. Please, never. I actually don't. No.
1: Wait, let me ask a question about Milton.
2: You can ask me a question about Milton.
1: Yeah.
2: Okay.
1: How was it growing up there? So was it like?
2: It was cool. I mean, I try to look back at all my memories and like remember the good. There was a lot of like when you don't feel like you belong. That's like a word. There's a word for that for sure. There's a little bit of that because you know it's.
5: Sorry guys.
2: I guess like culturally, it was like culturally like about to get to the point where it was like starting to be like more integrated, but it wasn't there all the time. So there was like some of that element of it, but I think overall though, you know, I played soccer growing up. Was on like Milton Magic, Milton Soccer Academy. Had great memories of that. Met like the best friends ever. I'm still like those are like my like brothers that I've known since like grade 4. Another guy who's here, Kai Ellis. I've known Kai since grade 4.
1: No way.
2: I'm telling you guys, believe it or not, one of the first times I heard Kai rap, we were in a grade 4-5 split class, and there was a substitute teacher in.

0: don't think he's gonna have a problem with me saying his actual name, but maybe he does. And maybe this, yeah. Kai Ellis and Kyle, both goats. Kyle, I haven't known that long. Kai Ellis, known for a minute.
1: Kyle went to high school.
0: He actually went to high school in Scarborough. Tell me about Scarborough.
1: Scarborough is big, and people
0: have
1: been going to it a lot.
0: Mm-hmm.
1: And they don't acknowledge it as a part of Toronto.
0: Really?
1: Yeah.
0: Is it kind of like Etobicoke vibes?
1: No, people acknowledge Etobicoke as part of Toronto, but they
0: People don't say Scarborough. What's your thought on that? Scarborough part of Toronto?
2: Well, Scarborough was part of the Toronto
0: Oh. Oh, it's part of it.
2: So Etobicoke
0: it wasn't actually part of Toronto.
1: I know, I'm
2: like Mississauga.
0: Yeah. He's got the facts.
1: He's got the facts.
3: No, literally.
0: Well, there it is, I guess. But still.
1: But now it's a part of Toronto.
0: Yeah. Yeah. You still live in Scarborough?
1: I do.
0: Nice. So you're on the east. Oh, I just got a beautiful cup of coffee from Denny. This looks great. This is like purple. Like, I love it. No, it's like a good purple. Like, it's not like a disgusting purple. It's pretty good. Tastes like coffee. Can't complain. I will drink any coffee.
1: I'm more of a tea person.
0: You know, it's probably healthy for you. See it in. Thank you for the coffee.
1: Do you have any song
0: requests? Oh my god. I would have so many. I want to play all of my friends' songs because they're so fire. Depends on when you're dropping this episode or podcast, but okay, so I think there's a song coming out by Kai Ellis and Keon Rochelle, two people who we've mentioned on this podcast. Super fire song. It's called Miss Stone. That's a request I put in. And then I think it's on Friday. I don't know if I'm like the first person to say this ever, but like, if people hear this anyway, well, the song's gonna be out, so yeah, exactly. So yeah, so I think so. So that'd be a request. And then some Drake, if you wanna throw some Drake in there.
1: Like what song?
0: Okay, so I'm gonna say Iceman. I love it. So many great songs. But if I had to pick one song that I'd like say like I resonated with this so hard to the point where like I was like crying, not actually, but I was like I wish I could cry through this. The ending of Gen 5. That's ending of
1: just
0: Gen 5.
1: Ending?
0: Just the ending of Gen 5.
1: Like, you don't want
0: to. You could, but like you'd have to bleep out so much stuff and the ending really captures it for me. Or Whitebone, which is a song I think literally right after, which is like such a good song as well. Anyways, yeah. And then Wide Open. Maybe some of mine was over, I guess, if you want. Okay. And then if you want to play one off TTT, you can play.
1: The only one that's not explicit.
0: That's crazy that one's not explicit.
1: Why?
0: I would say Who Am I is like the most like wholesome song, but I guess like I like have like a, I guess like a swear word in there a couple times, but like it's the most wholesome song. So if you could bleep that one out, but that would be hard. Maybe I'll send you a version of it.
1: Really?
0: I'll send you a version of it. Yeah.
1: Before Monday.
0: Before Monday.

actually can't believe it. I can't believe this.

If this was posted as a YouTube video or something, right, an Instagram video, and I were to comment.

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Hello, Richmond. Hello, Shaco Bottom. Hello, sunshine. It's beautiful right now out there. It's been a beautiful weekend. Hope you're doing well. Thanks for tuning in. It's time for Music to Talk. So I DJ'd a guy's birthday last night out in the West End in our area called Desi Corner. I didn't even know Desi Corner existed, but it's really cool. And there's a restaurant over there called Laziz. And I was DJing someone's birthday party, and I was mixing it, mixing the songs. And a couple of them jumped out that I wanted to play for you to begin the show off. And we're going to have fun tonight. I think it's almost a full moon, too. I always like to point that out. It's kind of it's a lunar feeling on a Sunday here. So we'll start off with an extra remix, DJ Rink with his or their remix of Yaar Bina Chain, Yaar Bina Chain, a classic Hindi song remixed.

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0: All right, I'm hanging here with. Do you have a different name, alias, or Julia is fine? Julia is in the house, getting some final reminders about how the studio works before they start their show very soon, imminently, and you will probably hear them, Julia, on someone's show soon as a sub before they start rolling. I think I heard a rumor about that. Are you subbing for somebody?
1: Yeah, my first show is Tuesday.
0: Tuesday, go
1: three
0: ahead.
1: 3 to 5.
0: Take it away.
1: Tuesday, 3 to 5 will be the first show for Sacred Grove, which will be my show.
0: I love that name,
1: and then,
0: Sacred Grove.
1: Yeah. And then Sunday, I'll be Stopping the Madness from 1 to 3 p.m. playing some Latin tracks, some cumbia. I've been finding some really cool stuff from Peru, so can't wait to hang with all of you a couple times this week.
0: Wow, Stop the Madness. That's awesome. We're going to have to tune into both of those and all of those that you do in the future. I'm very excited that you're a part of our station. So thanks for helping out with the set list here, too. It's been a little bit, a lot of song names and titles that Spinatron didn't recognize, probably because I copied the names down into the MP3 file names, probably incorrectly or something. But we started off with DJ Rink, Ya Binacha, a remix of an old classic. Then we heard Akan Chamak Chalo from Ra One, the original motion picture soundtrack from 2011. We heard DJ Abhijit with Danza Kuduro mashup with Ole Ole, a classic 90s Bollywood hit. I love that one. I love the original, too. We also heard Kanishk Set. The phone is ringing. Oh, my God. You want to answer? Okay. We heard Kanishk Set and Kavita Set with Rangasari Remix. Then we heard Baljit Malwa with Chubby from the album Mojan. We also heard Kaka Bainwala with Daru Pike, and that was a Specialist True School mix. We also heard Surjit Bindrakya with Dupatta Tera Satranga from Bhangra Legends. That's an old track as well. Then we heard Manak E with Jerry Kuri. We also heard Narma with Jenny Johal Desi Crew. And we heard Jasmine Sandalas with Sip Sip featuring Intense, and you're listening to A Musical Talk on WIR LP 97.3 FM, Richmond Independent Radio, non-commercial independent radio, broadcasting out of our new, brand new spiffy studio here in Shaco Bottom on Main Street. So I'm gonna play up next. We're gonna make a hard transition to a grime artist named Wiley, with a song called Immigration, and I'm going to have to watch the lyrics for this one. Hopefully there's no foul words, because I know Wiley sometimes spits some raw lyrics, but I love Wiley. So song called Immigration, Evolve or Be Extinct, here on Musical Talk.

0: Got a phone call and I want to shout out. Thanks for listening to the radio station here, and thanks for your support in what we do. And just for anyone listening, if you want to get involved in this station, all you have to do is submit an application through the music department and tell us about the idea that you have for your show. And that's how music gets on the air here. We all go through the same process. So thanks for your interest in the station. So got a little sidetracked here, and don't always answer phone calls. But if you do call, try to keep it brief, because remember, we're mixing live here. So I'm going to play some De La Soul. Hopefully there weren't any cuss words in that last song, because I was planning on monitoring that, but that's okay. But we are a community radio station. That's how we do
1: it.
0: Thanks for listening.

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1: It's daylight crack.
0: I could stick my hand up my nose.
1: It's daylight crack.
0: I can hold my foot and count to three.
1: It's daylight crack.
0: I can do anything.
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1: Now we're at the end of the show. Contestants, do you have any answers? For those of you who think your answers are correct, Don, tell them where to send the answers to.
2: Thanks, Sal. For all you listeners at home who think you have the right answers, jot them down on a 4x10 sheet of paper and get 2 proof of purchases from the back of the album and send them to Tommy Boy Records in care of Dante the Scrub, 1747 First Avenue, New York, New York, 10128. For those who have all 4 answers correct, you will receive our specially selected grand prize. Thanks and good night. For 3 feet high and rising, this is Don Newkirk.
3: Heard De La Soul with De La Craddock. And then it's a Daisy Age. And I want to play a throwback song from Infectious Organisms, a hip-hop group that was here in Richmond, formed here in Richmond. They released a couple albums, and I had this CD, and I used to go see them a lot. So let's play Bright Lights from Infectious Organisms.

right. That was a beautiful song. I remember first seeing the video for that back in the MySpace days. Maka Chin, an amazing MC out of Japan from 2002, featuring Twiggy, also in another MC from Japan, and they did that song. Koshin was the name of the song. We heard Two in a Row by Infectious Organisms from 1999, Lost Touch, and then Bright Lights. And up next, I want to play a mandala offering chant by the Drepung monks from the Tibetan Sacred Temple CD. I think this is the same order or maybe family or group of monks that were here in Richmond at the Unitarian Church doing the mandala 2 months ago or something like that. And hearing the chants, you know, music as a healing force and a energy that can center us, was beautiful to hear that live. So here's something similar. This is a mandala offering chant by the Drepung monks. And you're listening to WRIR LP 97.3 FM.

just heard John Coltrane Quartet with Spiritual from Live at the Village Vanguard, New York, Manhattan, the Village, 1961. And that was from disc 3, I think. I can't remember. I think that's disc 3 because it's a shorter version of Spiritual. But each version on each night, because they played like 3 or 4 nights, each version is quite a bit different, but features the same segments with the same musicians, maybe not in the same order. But I love the sound of the bass clarinet in there. And it might have been Eric Dolphy. Why am I thinking he was part of that? I don't know. No, let's look it up. So it's just so historic, such a historic recording of John Coltrane, and so beautiful. And you can really get lost in the meditative sounds of that slower track there, especially. I remember first hearing that. The personnel are Eric Dolphy. Yeah, that was Eric Dolphy. Bass clarinet on Spiritual. And McCoy Tyner on piano. Reggie Workman on bass. Jimmy Garrison on bass on side 2. I don't know what side they're talking about, because this was a whole... And Elvin Jones on drums. This was a whole like box set that I got. I rarely bought or have bought box sets, but I got that when I was working at Tower Records, and I used part of my paycheck to buy that collection. The Village Vanguard, John Coltrane, 2 very long songs, and I hope you found some centering vibes in there. I certainly needed some of that tonight. So thanks for listening. That was the John Coltrane Quartet with Spiritual, and before that, the Drepung Monks with the Mandala Offering from their album Tibetan Sacred Temple. And you're listening to Music of Talk on WIRLP 97.3 FM, Richmond Independent Radio. And I want to play a cassette tape. I was lucky to be able to interview the two co-directors of the film Ivan. And it's The Lost Sounds of Saigon, film focusing on the composer Ivan and his granddaughter, Kwa, and she co-directed it with Victor, who I spoke to, both of them, who co-directed this new amazing film called Ivan, The Lost Sounds of Saigon. And I'll be playing that in next week, I think. So I'll be editing it this week. But very excited to share that with you. And I want to play some Vietnamese music from pre-1975, the end of the war, and there were a lot of amazing albums recorded in Vietnam before the fall of Saigon, and this is one of the cassettes that survived and made it over to America in Van Nuys or Glendale, California. This is a cassette that I'm going to play for you here. So Vietnamese music from the 70s from Vietnam.

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Okay, so it turns out all of these, all three tapes that I just randomly pulled for the show are Kailung musical theater tapes, not pop songs, as I was mentioning earlier. So let's play some Vietnamese pop, and then we'll get into some Indonesian tracks for the last little bit of the show. Thanks for listening. If you're calling about the set list or any of the music I'm playing, you can check the playlist at WRIR.org. Thanks for listening.

Okay, two in a row there, and I don't have time to back announce because I want to make sure to play these, but we'll update the playlist online. There's been so much going on tonight, so thank you for your patience. So we're going to play two tracks that come from records from Indonesia from the 60s, actually the 70s. We'll start with Teti Kadi and The Strangers, Indonesian singer, and the song is Ingin Kebebasan on If Music Could Talk.

0: is a magnetic tape recording. It has now become something more, and so much a part of everyday life that they are seldom specifically called to mind.
1: We have described it as an easy memory of yesterday. And since this is so, likely not let this tape
0: city of concerts, and you can wish yourself at the opening night with the realism of the natural sound brought to you by Stereophonic Sound.

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1: 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CFRC's news programming is made possible by the generous support of the Community Radio Fund of Canada, the Local Journalism Initiative, Queen's University Career Services, and for our podcasts, Smith Engineering at Queen's University. I'm CFRC's broadcast journalist, Ara McCauley, and here are your local news headlines. Paige Agnew, the city's Commissioner of Growth and Development Services, and Kyle Compo, Director of Licensing Enforcement Services for the City of Kingston, presented City Council with an outline of the roles and objectives, along with a sneak peek at the uniform design, of the new Municipal Special Constable Program, which will begin its rollout with 8 personnel on July 1st.
2: Mr. Compo and I are here tonight to talk to you about the Special Constable Program. We were last here about a year ago, and we've been working on the implementation strategy ever since. Very excited. We've had a number of months of training, and we'll have a complement of 8 special constables that will be starting work as of July 1st.
3: This evening, we are pleased to present the Municipal Special Constable Report to Council. This report represents the final stages of implementing a program that has been under development for some time. It is intended to enhance community safety, improve support to frontline enforcement operations, and provide an additional level of service within municipal facilities, parks, and public spaces.
1: Described as a targeted support-based enhancement of existing enforcement services, the Special Constable Program will offer direct support to bylaw officers in the field, enforcement support within municipal parks, including encampments, and increased visibility in high-demand areas where community concerns have been consistently raised, such as weekend events downtown, statutory holidays, and what the report describes as emerging or trending areas of concern identified through public complaints, calls for service, and operational intelligence in order to support proactive engagement, deter non-compliant behavior, and provide reassurances to residents, businesses, and visitors within the community.
3: The initial implementation of the program will focus primarily on authorities under the Trespass to Property Act and supporting municipal enforcement officers in the field. This approach will allow the city to establish a program in a measured and responsible manner while focusing on municipal properties and facilities where staff regularly respond to trespass and public safety concerns.
1: The Trespass to Property Act, TPA, governs unauthorized entry onto private property, including land, buildings, boats, and trailers. It grants property owners and occupiers the legal right to issue warnings orally or in writing, such as a no trespassing sign or red paint on the borders of a property line, and remove individuals who refuse to leave or engage in prohibited activity on their property, carrying fines of up to $10,000. The law allows property owners or their agents, such as security guards, to ask a trespasser to leave and use, quote, a reasonable amount of force to remove them if they refuse. The city expects the program will enhance its ability to respond to non-criminal enforcement matters on city property more effectively in situations where additional authority or support is required beyond what is typically available through bylaw enforcement alone. In the report, city staff noted that the program will maintain a focused and measured scope in its first year of implementation, tempering expectations from community and stakeholders during a period of evolving demand and limited municipal resources.
3: Success will not be measured solely through enforcement statistics. Staff will monitor the program through a number of different performance measures, including proactive patrols, calls for service, support provided to municipal law enforcement officers, response times, community engagement activities, and overall impacts in service delivery. This program is really establishing the focus on building positive relationships. The goal is to provide a visible, professional, and accountable public safety presence while supporting compliance, enhancing staff and public safety, in helping ensure municipal facilities and public spaces remain safe and accessible for everyone. We're confident that the implementation of this program will improve service delivery, increase staff and public safety, and provide the city with an additional tool to address issues occurring on municipal property.
1: In addition to enforcement support within municipal parks, special constables will offer direct support to bylaw officers, providing assistance on calls for service and, in what the city calls a critical component of the program, provide support in situations that may escalate and enhance overall officer safety.
3: A key objective of this program is to improve officer safety and enhance our ability to respond to situations that increasingly involve complex social issues, encampment-related concerns, unauthorized access to municipal properties, and other matters occurring in public spaces.
1: At Council, Kyle Compo modeled the new uniform, which drew concerns from Councillor McLaren, who worried about the message being sent by the constable's appearance, noting the intimidation factor of the dark gray outfit. In addition to the uniform's colors, questions also arose about what personal protective equipment, PPE, special constables would be equipped with. Wording in the report was vague, noting ballistic vests, communication equipment, and, quote, additional PPE tools where appropriate.
4: Thank you. Your uniform is impressively scary. It's quite intimidating. May I ask, what do you have in your utility belt?
3: Thank you for the question, Councillor McLaren. We've got handcuffs, we've got OC spray, so pepper spray, and we carry a baton. So those are what we've been granted through the Police Services Board. That's in relation to what we've seen with other municipalities as well. In terms of the uniform itself, there's been a lot of conversation around our uniforms. There are provincial requirements where you can't look identical to a police officer, but we have to stand out in terms of an enforcement service. So there's sort of like that mix again between police officer, as you see aside, would be in a black uniform, our bylaw officer in blue. Some mental health services are in red. So from right now, with consultation with Kingston Police, we've decided on a gray uniform.
4: Has any thought been given to the lightness of your gray color with regards to the stated goal of de-escalation? Because I understand that dark colors from, you know, color psychology tend to be more aggressive and tend to be more escalatory rather than de-escalatory.
3: We've sort of had a mix of our uniforms. We also have white officer shirts. I would say first and foremost is our jackets and any kind of outer material are in yellow for high visibility.
1: Councillor Sanek asked about the constable's ability to use force and whether they would be proactive in seeking out individuals who might be breaking laws or simply working in a support capacity as called upon.
5: So a bylaw officer can't use force, but a police officer can. Can you use more force than a bylaw officer?
3: We have delegated authority through the Kingston Police Services Board, and those are for very defined provincial statutes that speak to what we can and cannot do. So one of them would be, for instance, the Trespass to Property Act. And for bylaw officers right now, where they're into situations, they don't have arrest authorities and they don't have advanced PPE that they could defend themselves with. For special constables, we now do, under that provision, have an arrest authority where we could potentially arrest somebody in the worst case scenario.
5: How proactive is it going to be? Like, are you still going to be, as a special constable, reporting to complaints?
3: So yeah, going to be providing some data in terms of, again, potentially the number of calls that are going away from Kingston Police that we're able to respond to on behalf of bylaw officers that are in these situations. So there is going to be some data that we're going to be able to share publicly. We are working through that for July 1st, is that we're going to have a city website that's dedicated to the special constable program, providing forward-facing information on data, statistics, reporting, and what this program's all about. And in terms of proactive enforcement, we would be on a, you know, hand-in-hand partnership with our bylaw officers. So our bylaw officers are still frontline officers. We would be that supporting mechanism. So we're not necessarily going out trying to get involved in other situations, but we do want to be a visible presence. So we're looking at, you know, events that are in the downtown, maybe movies in the square or promenade or buskers, our major events, tourism activities. Again, it would be reactive and based on working with our bylaw officers.
1: While municipal special constables will have authority to exercise certain police powers under the direction of a police officer to enforce certain parts of the Trespass to Property Act, Mental Health Act, Liquor License Act, and the Safe Streets Act, the report was clear in outlining what roles the municipal special constables are not intended to fulfill, noting they will not operate 24/7 or actively enforce the criminal code, including undertaking criminal investigations, arrests, emergency response, or high-risk situations, all of which will continue to fall under the scope of Kingston Police.
3: It is important to note that municipal special constables are not police officers, nor are they intended to replace the role of Kingston Police. Rather, they are to provide a specialized level of enforcement that bridges the gap between traditional municipal bylaw enforcement and policing. The program is not intended to be a 24-hour emergency response service. Outside of those hours, the Kingston Police Service will continue to respond as they do today.
1: Instead, the program will emphasize supporting municipal enforcement operations, particularly in municipal parks and the downtown core, Monday through Friday from 8 a.m. till 8 p.m. and on weekends from 10 a.m. to 6 p.m. to align with peak demand periods. As the pilot program is being delivered through the city's existing enforcement management team, the special constables consist of six existing supervisors who already oversee property standards, bylaw, and parking enforcement, limiting the city's ability to provide continuous coverage, particularly during weekends and evenings. Further questions from Councillors Tozo and Amos arose around the constable's training, related to both job-specific skills and mental health support and burnout prevention for officers.
3: They have completed the required training. We're just at the final stages with the rest of our supervisors right now, and we will continue to receive ongoing training in regards to de-escalation, mental health awareness, community engagement, and safe exercise of their authorities.
6: Could you talk a little bit about the amount of training or the types of courses that the eight special constables have now been engaged in?
3: There are provincial examinations that special constables have to go through. So there's actually a requirement from the province. So it's about a 4 to 5 week course that some of our staff are on right now with the provincial examination at the end. So that focuses on using all the PPE and the defense tactics and things like that, but it also really focuses on mental health, trauma-informed training, de-escalation tactics, communication. Those are part of the provincial legislations that we have to go through for our examinations. We're really focusing on that trauma, mental health training that we can provide to our officers, again, in crisis situations. And that's what, again, our focus outside of the provincial mandate is those areas right now.
6: That's perfect. That's exactly what we're hoping for, I think, as a council, is the de-escalation and the mental health aspects and the communication aspects. It's well done.
7: There are going to be tabs on special constables as well and their mental health and how they're doing on the job as well, because we don't want burnout. And certainly if you're going to be in much more challenging situations, which bylaw is already in, that's going to be a parameter of this. So there will be wellness checks, correct?
3: Through yes, there will be.
6: Obviously, when a special constable becomes engaged in an escalated situation, the mental health aspect is very important for that special constable in a debriefing afterwards. Do we have it set in our procedures for those special constables to have a debrief? Is there a procedure in place to protect all eight of you?
3: There are SOPs in place, so standard operating procedures that we have in place, where if a special constable is dealing with that kind of situation, that they'd be able to go through a process to get support. So we are very aware, for lack of a better term, of the situations and the mental fatigue that our officers can go through. We're putting procedures in place, but we're working with our staff to develop these as well.
1: The report itself made special note of the city's coordinated encampment response, which they describe as a service-first approach, stating that enforcement alone is not an effective or appropriate tool to address complex social needs. Currently, bylaw enforcement officers offer operational support to other city departments during site visits, inspections, public work cleanups, and other coordinated responses where staff safety, site conditions, or escalation concerns may be present. The city's established encampment protocol includes an initial focus on engagement, de-escalation, and connecting individuals to appropriate supports, including street outreach partners, before enforcement action is considered. While the city collaborates with home-based housing and addiction and mental health services, street outreach services are currently limited to weekends between 8:30 a.m. and 6 p.m., with only two dedicated outreach workers available to respond to calls for service citywide, with none being exclusively assigned to encampment-related calls. The Special Constable Program is being described as an additional tool in a coordinated effort between bylaw enforcement services, street outreach providers, and community partners for situations that require an enhanced response, including in situations where individuals decline support services and where there are clear and immediate health and safety risks, which the city describes as balancing compassion with compliance. The report notes that public consultation is not a legislated requirement for this program, with development based on internal consultation and identification of service gaps. Still, the city laid out opportunities for engagement, ranging from educating the public on the role of municipal special constables, outreach to interest groups including community groups, and targeted engagement with vulnerable populations and advocacy organizations with feedback informing future program adjustments and expansion considerations. Something Councillor Tozzo asked about in council as well.
7: Do you have a really interesting defined success criterion year one? Is council going to be informed periodically about the metrics that you're using to define success and some sort of parameters and how this is done year upon year?
3: Yes, we would be providing statistics back to council. We'd be providing updates just on the program, how we're defining success. And again, around those statistics, we're really looking at the relationship building with members of the community. And that's hopefully going to be shown back to you through council, through discussions with residents.
1: Addressing concerns around indigenization, inclusion, diversity, equity, and accessibility, IIDEA, the report notes that all municipal special constables assigned to the program will receive training grounded in IIDEA principles to support staff in carrying out their duties in a professional, respectful, and community-focused manner while recognizing the diverse needs and lived experience of individuals encountered during enforcement interactions, citing the importance of culturally informed and trauma-aware approaches.
3: We're really focusing on the public engagement, getting interactions with different stakeholders to make sure they're aware of what the program is. And we're working with our director of IIDA. Again, when a special constable goes into a situation, our role is not just directly enforcement. It's about communication, presenting ourselves in a professional way, but we're really continuing to work with our outreach partners and getting people into the proper services that they need. So that's going to be part of the conversations that we're having daily with individuals. It might look intimidating. It's also an enforcement service, but we are really focused on delivering that message that we're here to support bylaw officers, but get people the services that they need.
1: Councillor Amos commended the program at the end of the staff's presentation.
6: Obviously, there was a lot of fearfulness from the public in certain aspects of this, and misunderstanding and confusion. I think you've provided that guidance, and judging by what you have indicated with the report today, I think it's heading in the right step. So well done to you and your team.
1: That wraps up your headlines for this evening. Next up is Jesse Bell with your CFRC Sports Desk.
8: It was an eventful weekend football-wise here in the city of Kingston as the Kingston Grenadiers had three home games on Saturday at Richardson Memorial Stadium. In the first of three games, the U16 AAA squad defeated Huronia by a score of 16-14 on a last-minute field goal, a clutch kick made by a high school-age kid. Certainly will get the scouts taking notice. In the second game, the AAA U18 Grenadiers had a much easier time with their opponents, winning handedly 48-10 over Sault Ste. Marie, locking up first place in the Eastern Division for the Kingston Grenadiers U18 squad. And then in the closer, the U14 Grenadiers had a hard-fought defensive stalemate of a 12-6 victory over the Durham Dolphins. A huge victory for the U14 squad as they look to fight for playoff positioning in the Ontario Summer Football League. Shifting our focus now to national sports leagues, it's a tale of two series in regards to the NBA and NHL finals. In the NBA, the New York Knicks have a 2-0 lead over the San Antonio Spurs with a chance to close out the series with a 4-0 sweep at home. Now, there's a lot of ground to cover before New York can get into that sweep situation, but taking two games on the road over the favored Spurs puts them in an ideal position to bring the first NBA title back to New York in almost 60 years. Tip-off for the crucial Game 3 is tonight at 8:30 p.m. The Stanley Cup Finals have been a much closer series, at least so far, as we approach Game 4. The Vegas Golden Knights took Game 1 by a score of 5-4. The Carolina Hurricanes took Game 2 in overtime by a 4-3 mark. And then the last game these two teams played went to double overtime in a truly remarkable contest that saw each team score 4 unanswered goals before eventually heading into overtime, at which point Vegas was able to score the decider to win 5-4 and take a 2-1 series lead. Game 4 will have its puck dropped on Tuesday, and this could be the crucial game. If Vegas is able to win, they take a stranglehold in the series. If Carolina can fight back, we could be looking at a 7-game all-time classic Stanley Cup final. That's a wrap on your sports report brought to you by CFRC Power Plays. Coming up next, I've got your weather and traffic report for the region. This is your Environment Canada weather report for the Kingston region. Monday, June 8th. Beautiful day here in the city of Kingston, daytime high of 26 degrees with sunny conditions all day long, dropping down to 14 overnight. Tuesday, June 9th, the warmest day of the year so far here in the Limestone City. Sunny conditions, daytime high of 30 degrees, but it is going to cool off a little bit overnight as we have a 60% chance of precipitation in the forecast. Wednesday, June 10th, 27 is your high with a 40% chance of rain, dropping down to a 30% chance of precipitation overnight and a low of 17. Thursday, June 11th, another hot day, the start of a run of warm weather. 29 is your high with a 30% chance of rain, only going down to 22 overnight, so it's going to be quite warm even overnight here in the city of Kingston. Friday, June 12th, 29 degrees is your high with a 30% chance of rain, dropping down to 16 degrees and cloudy overnight. Saturday, June 13th, just in time for Pride here in the city of Kingston, we have got a beautiful 27 degree day with a mix of sun and cloud. Sunday, June 14th, there is a 40% chance of rain in the forecast with a high of 26. And then kicking off next week, Monday, June 15th, 27 is your high with a 45% chance of rain. Moving now to your City of Kingston traffic report for the week. On Bath Road between Sir John A. McDonald Boulevard and Portsmouth Avenue, expect delays as crews continue installing intersection pedestrian signals. Over on King Street from Country Club Drive to Front Road, expect delays as Utilities Kingston work has reduced traffic to one lane each direction. Watch for lane shifts, reduced speeds, and shared lane signage. Cranbrook Street from Days Road to Lakeview Avenue will be closed from 8:40 to 9:20 a.m. in the morning and 3:20 to 3:50 p.m. in the afternoon as part of the School Streets program, restricting access during school drop-off and pickup times. Bright Crescent remains closed between Palace Road and Kingsland Crescent for roadway repairs and safety improvements. Construction continues on Princess Street from Frontenac to Division as part of a major reconstruction project. Long-term closures remain in place on Aberdeen Street between Johnson and William and Barry and Queen. And Sydenham Street is closed to through traffic between Princess and Queen for the Sydenham Street Community Space. On-street parking on Sydenham Street does, however, remain available. That's a wrap for weather and traffic. Let's send it over to Genevieve Hinch for CFRC's concert and events calendar.
9: 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Broadcasting from Kingston, Ontario, I'm CFRC's Community News and Arts Coordinator, Jenny, and this is your weekly events and concerts calendar brought to you by Flying V Productions. Whether you're looking for live music, pride celebrations, community festivals, workshop theaters, or just something fun to do around the city, there's plenty happening this week, so let's get into it. Starting off Monday, things are fairly quiet around the city, but families can head over to Calvin Park Branch for Stories in the Garden from 10:30 to 11 a.m. Later in the evening, jazz fans can check out Jazz Mondays at the RCHA Club featuring Inner Harbor Jazz and Oscar Evans from 4:30 to 6:30 p.m., while the Morning Doves take over Musiki Cafe from 8 to 11 p.m. Trivia also returns to Something in the Water Brewing Company from 8 to 10 p.m. Tuesday brings a mix of creativity and Pride Month celebrations. The Tet Center opens its Piece Together exhibition from 10 a.m. to 4:30 p.m.

0: Wednesday, community events take center stage. Teens can head to Rideau Heights Branch for games and grub in the afternoon, while Kingston Nexus hosts a board game night beginning at 6 p.m. The Ground Up Dance Festival arrives at the Theater La Sesame at 7 p.m. and showcasing contemporary dance and performances from across the region. Live music highlights include Glenn Jones, Liam Grant, and Jack Pine performing at Something Else Records, while Dan Byrne and Orit Shimoni take the stage at the Broom Factory later that evening. Thursday definitely keeps things busy, with the Kingston Public Market running all day in Springer Market Square. The Central Branch Library hosts a Get Ready for Pride workshop, while Calvin Park Branch presents Roots and Remedies, exploring Indigenous teachings and traditions. In the evening, Drag Bingo returns to Daff Brewing from 7 to 11 p.m. Live music includes Mallory Chipman at the Cove Inn, Ted Lalonde at Timeout Bar, and KBS Monthly Jam at the RCHA Club. Friday is packed with entertainment across the city. Muziki Cafe hosts its live drag and burlesque from 5 to 7 p.m., while The Spire welcomes Canadian comedy and musical favorites The Arrogant Worms for concert and music talk beginning at 7. Live music includes Orkstar Criminal at Hotel Wolf Island, Morgan Davis at the RCHA Club, and local favorite Squid Pistol performing at the Merchant Tap House later that night. Saturday is heading into Pride Weekend in Kingston. The community fair runs at Confederation Park from 10 a.m. to 4 p.m., while Kingston Pride Parade begins at noon at the Memorial Center. Other highlights include YGK Beer Fest at Fort Henry, the Ukraine Folklore Festival at Rigi, and an Ontario Serendipity Tour documentary screening at the Tet Center. In the evening, visitors can hop aboard the Out on the Queen Pride boat cruise, catch comedian Jeff McHenry and at Daff Brewing, or dance the night away at Glow After Dark at La Vida Bistro and the Gay Pride Dance Party at Bottoms Up. Wrapping things up on Sunday, the Memorial Center Farmers Market runs from 9 a.m. to 2 p.m. The Kingston Pride Recovery Brunch takes place at Wharf and Feather beginning at noon, and nature lovers can join a guided walk with KNCLN starting at 10:30 a.m. Live music includes Hoxley Workman and the Wolves at Signal Brewery, followed by Head Over Heels performing at the Cove Inn's waterside patio. This has been your weekly events and concerts calendar for June 8th through the 14th. And for more information on any of these events, visit the CFRC website and keep it locked right here on CFRC 101.9 FM. 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Be sure to check out their upcoming shows and events throughout the season. I'm Jenny, and thanks so much for listening. And have a great week, Kingston.
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4: 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I'm Stefan Christoph. Thanks for tuning in. This is edition 320. And on the broadcast this week, I'm going to be sharing a conversation with Emil Jansen, who is an author, a musician, community organizer.

0: are based between the United States and South Africa. Emile is known for his work in connecting social movements and hip-hop culture, known as Emile YX, pioneering South African hip-hop activist. He was part of the Black Noise Ensemble and has been involved in an initiative called Heal the Hood. Emile has authored a number of books, including Making a Black Noise Part 1, a book for youth, and he has also authored My Hip Hop is Africa and Proud. That came out in 2024, and it's a look at the African roots and global impact of hip hop culture in the South African context and beyond. And honestly, there are a number of different titles that Emile has written, so I encourage you to look them up. His website is emileyx.com. In this conversation, we talk about a number of intersecting points, looking at the capacity for art, poetry, hip-hop to create reflection, and it also having a healing capacity for communities that have experienced structural violence and systemic racism that is looked at in the context of South Africa, but also in the United States and beyond. And this is not the first time I've talked to Emile on the program. It's always a pleasure to speak with him. And I will just share now the conversation that we had on this edition of Free City Radio. In a way, right now, it seems that some of the recognition that grassroots arts expression and, you know, they're linked to social movements all around the world, that had some recognition recently. We're talking about, let's say, street art or hip-hop culture. There was, I think, a feeling that the sort of recognition was something that was going to remain. But as we're seeing this rise in extreme right nationalism, a lot of the efforts to push for both the artists and community organizations that were on the front lines of pushing for, you know, cultural expression at the grassroots level to be recognized are facing this new attack in on a cultural level, on a political level. And so it's a really interesting time to speak to you, I think, Emile, about your work, of course, in Cape Town and also in other parts of South Africa. As a hip-hop artist, a young hip-hop artist, you know, you were involved in youth culture in the context of apartheid, and after that have made a link also to a hip-hop culture in the United States. You've recently published a book, so we want to get into that, but maybe we could just first start by a brief introduction and also any reflections you have on this point.
1: Yeah, I think when art is a very powerful tool, and I wasn't really surprised that funding got cut for progressive thinkers and artists, you know, because artists, they on the ground and they in the communities mostly. And so arming that community is almost detrimental to capital, you know. And so I didn't expect them to be happy about us trying to implement alternative thinking, right? And because if you look at what the books that have been banned and what's a DEI and all of the other things that are happening in the United States, is almost a repetition to a great extent of the limitations placed on information in South Africa during apartheid or even during Nazi Germany's time of rule. It's a very similar attempt at erasure. And also it's a show of power, that they will wield that power in the same way, using economics, obviously, and the new platforms and streaming platforms to achieve their goal. And so, I was hoping it wouldn't happen. I was hoping that we'd, you always have hope that all of the gains that were there, would still be able to flow the way it is, And so what the other side of it is also that at the same time I've been writing a lot, and so I've like writing the most recent full document of like 1982 to 1995 of the work that I've done through Black Noise and through hip hop in Cape Town, but also paralleling apartheid because it was during apartheid. And then like while looking at that, like seeing all of this, I'm like, damn, it's like history repeating itself, you know? And you know, like, so it's sort of sobering but also sad, because I feel like I just told my wife earlier today, I feel like I'm stuck under the rule of like P.W. Puerta or John Foster, the apartheid guys, right? Because it just seems like that same energy. But it's also like a good feeling to like know that you weren't insane, you know, that you, because the way people sell it now is that, you know, things are exactly like it was in South Africa, which is the furthest from the truth, you know. Yes, there's going to be struggles, and obviously like the people of Venezuela are struggling, but the struggles that you as your sovereign country are supposed to be trying to solve yourself. And so I think that like has helped me to become a bit more like focused on the importance of documenting the past, but have it in parallel with the present, you know, like the because you also have a situation where the sons of the beneficiaries of apartheid are now Elon Musk and Peter Thiel are both key figures in the United States government, you know, and their role, obviously, that they didn't learn a thing. You know, they're just perpetuating what their ancestors wanted to do, you know. So I'm in an awkward place as well. But also, like I said, very sobering. It's an awkward place, but it's not unfamiliar, you know. And I think it's also a situation where I feel I have to speak about it, because a lot of people didn't live through it. And so they don't necessarily know, like this generation of hip-hoppers don't necessarily know what was, in order for them to not fall prey to like all of these online, influences, you know, redefining and sort of erasing the truth.
0: Well, there's a lot of threads to what you talked about, Emil. So I want to get into them. You mentioned Black Noise, which is a hip-hop crew, b-boy crew that you were involved in Cape Town. And also, of course, you shared and shared community in different parts of South Africa. And you also like mentioned a totally different thread of South Africa. And you highlighted these tech billionaires, Peter Thiel and Elon Musk, which I think it's really important for people to... There's been some sort of... writing and discussion about this link of intergenerational wealth that they're benefiting from and sort of perpetuating through their actions as they are white South Africans. Maybe you could contrast these two sort of voices from South Africa and how that sort of speaks to the importance of mobilizing intergenerational memory, which is connected, of course, to the writing that you've been doing.
1: Yeah, I think there's also like the lessons that I'm learning as I'm documenting this is that these platforms are actually spaces where young people are getting the information from. And so, you know, I was just part of a documentary screening of In the Hour of Chaos that Sami Alim screened at Howard University. And while watching it, I was like, yo, it's not the first time I saw it, but like, I was like, we need to like package this, you know, because kids, like the attention span is so short, you know. So how do you take the best pieces and like put it on those spaces so you can counter the narrative, or even encourage kids to be like, how do they create their own space where alternative voices can you know, be amplified and be a challenge to what exists. And so that's happening simultaneously while I'm, because as soon as you speak to young people, you realize like that you're from a different generation, right? You're speaking vinyl and CDs, and they like, what are you talking about? But at the same time, like, there's those things that they, like, I feel like they They assume that putting their music out for free will get global reach. And so when you break it down about like what the algorithms allow, it's within the realm of where they are. And they're like, yo, we didn't think about what's really going on behind the scenes, like who's really controlling the platform, what is allowed to be said, you know, and like how's that benefiting us economically. So at the same time that I'm documenting, I'm also learning from the next generation, like how the stories, like if it's a 26 minute documentary, how do you break it down into 26 minutes, you know, because maybe that's all they can handle, right? And then give it in that manner, you know, with opportunity to then interact after shorter periods of time instead of waiting for, like, you know, here's a minute, let's unpack that minute, here's another, you know what I mean? Instead of like, yeah, watch this whole thing. If you're still awake by the end of it, if we haven't lost you, then let's talk then, which is already too late because they, you know. So all of that is happening, like, in real time. So I'm learning from being around this younger generation, and they are the press the button and have a result generation. So they want to see that there's change. But you have to show them, you know what I mean? That it's not just about talking. Like, so my b-boy background makes it easier, because, you know, like, as a b-boy, you had to show, you spend less time talking, you had to do, you know? And so all of that is happening, while at the same time, they don't know the histories that brought about these people, you know? And so you have to find ways of addressing, like, that past in a way that they can understand, and also make them real. Because they are aware of the fact that at a certain point they have to pay for having access to broader audience. And so when you break it down to them that these guys have money from, like, the exploitation they did in the past, and now you also going to spend your money with them, you know, and that your very limited resources based on this history that caused your lack of access, you know. So it's a back and forth to a great extent, and they also, like, were led to believe that these guys like Elon are amazing South Africans who, you know, against all odds made it in the USA, because that's how that's been marketed and sold to them. You know, and so that's like you have multiple conversations happening simultaneously to like demystify what these platforms have made so easy for young people to access. You know, they'll go to the extent of saying stuff like, "Yeah, but knowledge and information is freely available," and then you say, "But who's knowledge and information, and who's the beneficiaries of this?" Then they're like, "Oh shoot, damn." You know, so it's a back and forth that our generation, unfortunately, like, we have to do in person a lot of the times. But where we can, I think, like, the young people are teaching us how to do it online, you know, which is not easy for old ass people like me, but I'm trying. Yeah.
0: Well, you bring forth, like, a really interesting point, and Black Noise and your experience of being in person, right? And I think even today, 2026, the real power of people being in person, like, let's take, for example, the Gaza solidarity encampments when people are together, or the anti-police violence protests, the Black Lives Matter movement, when people actually gather across generations, Gen Z, Gen X, millennials, etc., and find ways to act together, whether it's creatively or collectively on the streets. That is also when power gets nervous.
1: Yeah, of course, and it always has been. I think that, like, I almost feel like COVID was a test period to see how much we believe what's online and how much we, you know, how much can be shared and be seen as normal, you know. Like, don't go to the festival, you can stream it, you know. But when you actually in person, there's the human element that is completely lost, that a lot of young generation people won't even comprehend and find awkward to be a part of that environment, you know, because it's it's again something that's like young people often when I speak to them like, yeah, why will I do that? That's like, that's so much work. I have to like travel and go through all of this and then like stand in lines, and maybe I can just, you know, put it on the screen and we can chill at home. I was like, damn, you know, it sounds, at my age, it sounds okay, you know, because I've been through it. But I have to remind myself, like, that process of, like, yes, you're standing in the line, but you're having a conversation with other people that are attending the events. There's the energy of that moment that can't be, you know, even if you captured it on your phone, it's just doesn't equal the actual experience, you know. And so even when I was back home again, I like went out, and when I go back now again, I'm gonna go to like schools where young people are interested. Before, I used to do like full like assemblies, but with the attention span of young people, I'm like, nah, I'm gonna speak to the kids who really want to learn, you know, and then get that collective to benefit from the information, but also the economics attached to the information, because that's where young people, a lot of them, are at. Like, how do I survive? Which, you know, it's, that's the truth of it. How do you make a living from the information and the people that have access to the products that are connected to the information, you know? And so, like, I want to go into schools, into libraries, communities, even like some creches that will allow me to bring, like, you know, colored in books, we call it, you know, that are localized, that have images from the community in it, you know. And so, because that, I feel we've forgotten to that extent. We've forgotten that we need to be present. We need to be, and in truth, it's actually a space that is much more powerful, but also intergenerational. Right? I take my message to a school. The kid goes home. He tells his parents, the auntie, the uncle, the whole neighborhood gets to hear the story. It isn't just like it's online and I'm just talking to one person. You know what I mean? And so we forget that the story gets spread. It might not be exactly what it was, but it gets, you know, shared with the community. And a lot of people in South Africa also don't have access. When I was back the last time, we were 4 hours outside of Cape Town. We were out to school where there was essentially no internet, you know, and just because it was a rural school. And the kids' attention span, and, you know, we were there for 2 hours. We prepared dance sequences. We had them write their own lyrics, and we recorded a song in 2 hours, just under 2 hours. At the end of it, like, they performed. We shot a music video. The whole school was involved. It was so dope. It was like, this is what we do in Cape Town. It takes so many sessions, you know, because it's seen as something that young people, because in people's heads, it's like, now we can't do more than one song for the year. You were for 2 hours, we created a track with these kids, you know? And so I feel like after I spoke to those kids, like, how do I bring them to, like, when we spoke to them about coming to Cape Town, they were like, nah, Cape Town is a lot of gangsters, it's violent. My grandmother said never go there. I was like, damn. But then I remember when I took kids from Khayelitsha to Mitchell's Plain, it was the same fear. Because the Xhosa kids have never really hung out with the colored kids. And so, like, it's necessary for us to break that divide, for us to bring people together, you know. Another thing I did was we recorded a music video with kids here in Atlanta. I played it to the kids in Cape Town. Like, when they have their year in the Hip Hop as Healing Festival, they were like whistling and carrying on. And I asked them, yo, do you want this? Because I recorded while they were watching. And I asked, you want these kids to come and perform with you next year? And you're like, this whole room of like 500 kids, yeah. And so I played it for the kids in Atlanta. So they're trying to raise funds to, you know. So I feel like that's how you really solve the problem. You break the divides, but you also expand people's idea of family, you know. It's not just the people living next door. It's like,

0: like where people can get more information? Because I think your particular experience of translating that sort of on the ground work in hip hop with Black Noise, from doing that kind of the concerts, you know, of course, at a very grassroots community level where you built out of, and then transferring that into an education process is very interesting for people to learn about. So maybe you could just talk about, like, very specifically if people would be interested in learning about this book.
1: There's actually three that exist at the same time. There's Making a Black Noise, part one, which is like from 1982 to 1995, and also just after the first election, and actually just after I went to Zulu Nation anniversary in the US. So that's the first sort of documentation, right? Attached to that is a book called Creating Solutions. So I took all of the lessons from that period of time and I put it into a book so that kids could, you know, find like how the question is with a lot of young people, how did you leave your job and how did you like give up like the safety of a 9-to-5 and like what is, and in the book I mentioned like the mathematics of survival, like how do what I needed to do to pay the rent, to buy food and to survive, you know, and then like diversifying your income streams, to not think of one job but to think of like, you know, like a diversification of like not only your creative ideas. So like a lot of rappers, they don't see writing as part of like the possibilities. You know, they like, I'm a rapper, I'm, you know, spit on the mic and record the song, but they don't see like the actually writing. You actually, you know, telling a story, and then at the same time they like, in their mind, they're creating these images, which could be more than, like, it could be a music video, but it could also be, like, illustrated book, you know? So the Creating Solutions was that, like, how do people expand how their creative minds actually help them benefit economically, right, from a diverse, like, product creation, you know? And then the more recent one is a book about specifically the healing. So the more recent one is Hip Hop as Healing, which is with a couple of other, like Dr. Roberto Rivera from Wisconsin, another B-boy, Lacour, Fabian from New York. He has an organization called Hip Hop Education or Hip Hop Re-Education. And then there's this guy, Drew, that like, essentially got the community to buy a flat and they have a dance studio in the basement, so everyone living above them is basically paying for the existence of the dance studio, which is dope. I was like, wow, yo, that's so, like, all of these people are sort of an extension, like, after, you know, Making a Black Noise, Creating Solutions, is like, how did this help us to heal, you know? How did these of all these years of experience with hip-hop help us to heal our, like, deep personal issues, you know? So those, like, those three more recently have sort of captured, like, where I'm intending to go. You know, I know that there's been talk that our students should be telling the next Hip Hop as Healing book, basically, like, the how we passed it from ourselves to the next generation, you know? So it's been, and that's almost explains this idea of passing the baton, you know? Like, how do you... Take it back to what's happened with the apartheid regime and the Elon Musk and Peter Thiel. Like, they've been passed that, like, rich baton of hate. And so you need a counter. You need to have the next generation of young people that's countering what exists, you know, and also be aware of what they're up against, you know, and why they're in the situation that they are in. Because I think a lot of times, like, with apartheid, people thought, ah, it's over, you know, and, like, people are very, like, there's almost like the same way you watch movies, people are like, yo, that's the end. And, you know, energy doesn't travel in the same way, you know, that unless there's an equal and opposite force, which there never was to apartheid, that energy is going to just keep on traveling, you know? So that's what the book, I think, is like. Those three books explain that energy, that trajectory of, like, you know, like, the lessons learned, the how do we share it with people in a concise manner, and how do we tell our story of the healing power of hip-hop? Because we're also confronted with this idea that hip-hop is rap industry, which is

0: which is difficult for the kids who in the rap world. They're like, yo, but I'm a hip hop, and you're like, nah. Someone is telling you one part of the story. Like, you're involved in the rap industry and the music to make money. You're not really like wanting to solve community problems, you know. And so I think that this hip hop as healing helps challenge people. Like, a lot of people, they're like, what, a book about hip hop and healing? Like, how does that in their minds? Because we forget that capitalist media has driven people to believe that rap industry is hip hop.
1: That's a great point to end for this particular conversation, Emil, and, you know, to hear a little bit of context about your work across time. So I encourage people to look up those titles and learn more about what you do. We'll share some links about your recent project, Hip Hop as Healing, and of course, your other works going back to the project Black Noise in Cape Town during apartheid. So thanks so much for talking today. That was a conversation with Emil Wyex, who is an artist and author, founder of Black Noise in South Africa, and has been involved in Heal the Hood Project. Thanks so much to Emil for being on this edition of Free City Radio. 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We're also a podcast. Just look us up. I'm Stefan Christoph. Thanks so much for tuning in, and I will speak to you next week.

0: we is how we see the world, which is that everybody is made up of lots and lots of different personalities, fantasies, attitudes, and that a multi-personality is in fact the reality, not the I personality, and that where those two things meet is the position that we're trying to work at, to break people across from seeing themselves as one-dimensional and having no potential, to seeing themselves as being almost anything they want to be, and that those different things don't have to always agree in the usual accepted way.
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I'm your Spikey, also known as DJ Third Place. And beneath us at the moment, we're listening to Global Communication with the track 1431 off of the album 7614. A track that is, you guessed it, 14 minutes and 31 seconds long. And the album is 76 minutes and 14 seconds long. Grab bag, as usual today, some dubbed out soft covers, witty lyricism, some kitschy heavy metal, and some selections from some bands that I'll be sharing a bill with in Toronto, June 27th. New Friends DIY is putting me on with a whole bunch of other scrams people. Foxcutter, good friends of mine. Farron Keep. Myself. Real Friend. And No Purpose. All of us playing at St. Stephen's in the Field, the DIY church in Toronto. I hope to see you there. Not much else to say. If you're listening live and local, and or if you are local, and or if you're visiting Kingston, I'm also running a show myself. Monday, June 29th. In my living room. 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And if I know you, or if I know a friend of yours, you're welcome by. It is Being Made Like God, Harsh Noise Wall from Pennsylvania, doing a run in the area. David Parker performing a Slow Man Tofu. Egg Mode. And some other acts. So I hope to see you there as well. As usual, slow and steady to start. And we shall be accelerating sooner or later. So keep it locked here for the next 2 hours at CFRT.ca or wherever else you're listening. See you in a bit.

Yes, yes, yes. What's up, everyone? You're tuned into No Static here at CFRC 101.9, CFRC.ca, and wherever else you listen to this show. We just heard Dr. Israel with Residence Dub. That's off of Word Sound Recordings Records. Before that, we heard Sparkwood and 21 by Ikes M. Klem off of the album Ikes M. Klem, AIXEMKLEMM. And before that, we heard Christine Brewer of the album Divine Redeemer. We heard Repentir, sung in English as O Divine Redeemer, arranged for voice and organ. And at the top of the show, we heard 1431 by Global Communication. This is Beneath Us. The Lord is Heavy, a spiritual. This is by Mary Lou Williams and Cecil Taylor off the record Embraced, live in New York City, April 17th, 1977. That's it, really. Here for another hour and a half. Lots more to come. Keep it locked. Thanks. See you in a bit.

What's up, everyone? It is a bit after 7 p.m. if you're listening live and local in Kingston, Ontario. It's an hour and change in the show if you're listening back. But at the moment, this is Lowercase Willing to Follow You Down by... Oh, rather, Lowercase off of the record The Going Away Present with the track Willing to Follow You Down. Before that, we heard Emouha off of Etang de l'air. They're playing in Toronto, actually, quite soon, and they're on tour, so do be sure to check them out. We also heard Sell, Steal, or Die by Sugar Brown off of the record Toronto Bound. Before that, we heard a cover, I Want You, She's So Heavy, Mike Westbrook. This is off the Enya Heritage Collection off of Happy Road. Before that, we heard Talk Talk with Eden off the record Spirit of Eden. Before that, we heard Epoch Selector with 100 Miles. Forthcoming on their own record label, and that's been the most recent segment so far. 100 Miles, a tribute to Miles Davis. What's upcoming is more guitars on the horizon. And we'll let this one rock out. Keep it locked.

Glare by Loma Prieta off of their 2024 record. Last, I believe 2024, before then you heard At the Grave, Freaky Bedbugs by Seattle off of their most recent Ripper Corrupt. Before that, Demonomania by Turan off of their most recent Turan Forever. And my god, they've done it again. If you love your kitschy rock and roll, it'll do you good. And before that, Willing to Follow You Down by Lowercase. This is Let's Get Meaningless by 1,000 Times Goodnight. 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Here for another 30 plus minutes.

Tell the show, everyone. Thanks for listening. I've been your host, Mikey, also known as DJ Third Place. We just heard Box Cutter's most recent Toronto Scrams outfit and good friends of mine, whom I'm playing a show with June 27th in Toronto. I'm doing the No Input Nonsense. Come say hi. Hanging out with a bunch of Scrams, hardcore, grindcore, and lovely folks on the bill at a church. It'll be nice, St. Stephen in the Fields. We heard The Ruthless Criticism of All That Exists, top to bottom, tracks 1 through 4. Before that, we heard Real Friend with You Don't Want the Bumpers, off the record Boyhood. Before that, Farron Keep with Autoscopy, off the record The Weight of Rain. Before that, 1,000 Times Goodnight with Let's Get Meaningless, off the record Yeah, Time to Change. And before that, we heard Loma Prieta with Glare, off of Last. And then underneath us at the moment, this is Moth Night. Night is an evening. We're listening to Setting Sail Upon the Rolling Black Sea, Seeking Desperately the Lost Isles of Eternity, off of the record Hearthen Tome 9 or 11, XI in Roman numerals, A Voyage to the Isles of Eternity. Moth Knight, a alter ego of Moss Knight, as in K-N-I-G-H-T, is also playing in Toronto the day before that I'm going to be. Not Dead Yet are putting them on. Him and Holdweller are performing, and I will be in attendance at the show, so come say hi. I may be wearing a wizard costume, or I will be wearing my battle jacket. We'll see what the Spirit of the Eve brings me to. All right. That's it. Thanks for listening. DJ Smooth Mixes Monday Night Vibes up next, if you're listening live and local, and on CFRT.ca, or on the airwaves, 101.9 FM. 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And I'll see you next week. Take care.

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4: 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I'm CFRC's broadcast journalist, Christina Laurie, and this is your morning news brief. Starting with some traffic updates to keep in mind if you're hitting the road this morning. Cranbrook Street between Days Road and Lakeview Avenue is closed weekdays from 8:40 to 9:20 a.m. and 3:20 to 3:50 p.m. for the school streets program at Our Lady of Lourdes Catholic School. Expect delays on King Street West between Country Club Drive and Front Road, where Utilities Kingston is installing new water and sanitary mains with traffic reduced to one lane in each direction. Drivers may also encounter delays on Bath Road between Sir John A. Macdonald Boulevard and Portsmouth Avenue as crews install new pedestrian crossing signals. Construction continues on Johnson Street between University Avenue and Aberdeen Street for storm sewer improvements through July 30th. Motorists should expect delays on Taylor Kidd Boulevard between Coronation Boulevard and Collins Bay Road for paving and roadway improvements. Expect delays on Princess Street between Montreal and Bagot, where traffic is reduced to one lane for utility repairs. Highway 15 between Highway 2 and Middle Road will see delays during daytime crack sealing work through to June 10th. In closures, Aberdeen Street between Johnson and William remains closed for construction activity, while Berry Street near Queen is closed for work at 283 Queen. Princess Street between Frontenac and Division Streets remains closed as part of the city's major reconstruction project. Wright Crescent between Palace Road and Kingsland Crescent is closed for roadway repairs and pedestrian safety improvements. Sydenham Street is closed to through traffic between Princess and Queen for the Sydenham Street community space. John Street between Montreal and Bagot remains closed until July 31st for water and sanitary service upgrades. Finally, Leo Lake Road will have intermittent closures from 8:30 a.m. to 2:30 p.m. through to June 12th for rock excavation work. Looking at the weather forecast, it's shaping up to be a hot and sunny Tuesday across the Kingston area. Expect plenty of sunshine with a high of 28 degrees, though it'll feel closer to 33 with the Humidex. The UV index reaches 9, so if you're spending time outdoors, don't forget the sunscreen and to stay hydrated. Tonight, clouds begin to move in with a 40% chance of showers during the evening and again after midnight. Showers are expected to develop overnight with a risk of thunderstorms both this evening and overnight. Temperatures stay quite warm with a low of 18 degrees overnight. This has been your quick morning news brief. 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

Good morning. It's Tuesday, June 9th, and this is your Indie Wake-Up Call, and kind of like the first time I covered this show, we're going back to the two Tuesday connections. So we're playing two tracks back-to-back from the same artist, same album, same EP, whatever tickles my fancy, and we kick things off with two tracks from The Brain Porter. First was Hold My Breath, and the second track you just heard is The Silent H in Ghost, which, I never really considered that, but that's what this show is all about, expanding your musical and personal horizons. Okay, maybe not quite that high-minded, but you know what I mean. Coming up next, we have got two tracks courtesy of The Satisfactory with Mississauga and Monday Morn. We're going to hear a new release from Mad Folk. In fact, fitting with the theme of today's episode, two new releases from Mad Folk. We've got new music from Haley Blejo. We have got some kind of Latin jazz, Latin vibes coming up a little bit later on as well. It's a jam-packed episode, but the first hour of today's show is 100% new Canadian content. You're not going to hear that anywhere else here in the city of Kingston, certainly, and if you're across the bay in New York State, I doubt you'll catch anything new and Canadian there either. So CFRC, the only station with a commitment to bringing you new, fresh music each and every single day. So without further ado, let's throw it over to The Satisfactory with Mississauga and Monday Morn, back to back on your Tuesday morning Indie Wake-Up Call. See you in a bit.

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We're back. It's your Tuesday morning indie wake-up call. You just heard two tracks from Haley Blejo with Bethany and Soft Words. Prior to that, we had two tracks from Mad Folk with Own Me and Come On. And now we're taking it in a bit of a Latin direction with Orbital Ensemble off their latest album, Continua. We've got Razao and Resiliencia. We're also going to hear from Lookout Tower. We got a lot of great music coming up over the next half hour or so. So I will catch you on the flippity flip side. I think that's cool, right? I'm sure that's something teenagers say. I don't know. I'm 32. I don't have any interaction with anybody under the age of 29 by choice because they scare me. They really do scare me otherwise. But we got a lot of great music coming up. This is your Tuesday morning indie wake-up call. Jesse Bell filling in for the time being. Hope you're having a wonderful Tuesday morning. Let's take it in that Latin direction with Orbital Ensemble.

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We are back. You just heard two tracks from The Wild High with Still Holding On, and then, I think fittingly enough, Moving On. Prior to that, we had two tracks from June Thrasher off their newest release called Prairie Thrash. The first was Impala, and the second was Cutlass Supreme, so got a little bit of a car theme. I know an Impala is also some kind of, I think, like Prairie Gazelle, but I know it as a car, so that's the direction we're going with. And we kicked off that music block with Orbital Ensemble with Razao and then Resiliencia. And we heard two tracks from Lookout Tower with Help Me, I'm Sinking and Old Friend. Coming up next, we've got back-to-back tracks coming your way courtesy of Death Lens with Monolith and Am I a Drug to You? All that and so much more coming up on your Tuesday morning Indie Wake Up Call.

0: Hello, tis I, DJ Tangent, host of CFRC's Numbers with Wings. I have good news, at least I think it is. Jesse has given me another hour, so my show will now go from 1 p.m. till 3 p.m. on Sundays. 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

Tuesday morning, Indie Wake Up Call. Welcome back. We're putting the two in Tuesday once more. We just heard from EXEK with Spotless and Chef's Hat Renaissance. We had the two new releases from Field Guide with To Be Lost and Lost in a Dream. And we heard from Punchbag with I Love This, and leading into that, Pile of Clothes. And we are now moving into the final phases of today's episode of the Tuesday morning Indie Wake Up Call. I really like hitting that twos, you know. Do you get it yet? Do you understand? Do you grasp the key concept here? I'd imagine so. I'll try to be a little less annoying. Coming up next, we've got back-to-back tracks from Fruit Bats with 2004 and First Girl I Loved. All that and so much more still to come on today's Tuesday Indie Wake Up Call. Jesse in the studio filling in for Dean. Hopefully he will be back soon. But until then, you're going to have to deal with hearing me. My apologies in advance.

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We are back one final time. We just had two tracks from Fever the Ghost with Rounder 2 and then 1518. And leading into that, we had, guess what? Two tracks, this time courtesy of Fruit Bats with 2004 and Girl I Love. We're going to close out today's edition of the Tuesday Indie Wake Up Call with, you guessed it, two final tracks coming courtesy of Joanna Gruesome. This is a May 2015 release, so I would have been third going into fourth year of university, which is kind of crazy to reflect. 2015, I've said this before on many of my other programs that I do here, kind of what I consider to be the last, like, regular year. I know a lot of people say 2019, understandably so, given what followed in 2020. But feels like 2015 was really, truly the last kind of normal year because, well, 2016 was the beginning of the onslaught. And, you know, I don't have to tell you, it was 10 years ago, but you can probably still remember, unless you're one of the young children that no doubt listens to this program on their way to school on the bus, because everybody has phones. But 2016 was when the portal to the underworld was opened. So 2015 kind of feels quite quaint, quite nostalgic for it. So we're going to end off with two Joanna Gruesome tracks. First one up will be, let me check my notes here, Last Year, and then we're going to end off with Crayon, but stay tuned, because we've got When We Wake coming up at 10 a.m., run by CFRC alumnus Andrew Shaver out, I believe, in Nova Scotia. Yes, Cove FM in Nova Scotia doing his thing. Tuesday's a fun day. No Airwave YGK this week, but we will have Sam the Band in studio next week. So a lot to look forward to. Anyways, here's Joanna Gruesome. Thanks for listening, folks. See you later.

0: 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Got a brand new show, Dance Floor Dispatch. 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
1: Well, hey there, everybody. It's time now for When We Wake. I'm your host, Andrew Shaver, and you have got me for just under 60 minutes. And on today's show, I have no wake-up call. Today, you have me for just under 60 minutes of terrific new music. I did just publish my wake-up call with Tyson Ray Borsboom. It's out there as a podcast, When We Wake with Andrew Shaver. On today's show, new music from across Canada. We'll have new music from Bell Miners, Kyle Stevens, Lookout Tower, The Satisfactory, Federal Lights, The Houseplants, new music from Daphne Doyle, she of CBC Music Mornings. But we're going to kick things off in Montreal. Isaac Simmons, longtime member of Half Moon Run, now plays with Charlotte Cardin, don't you know, my goodness. He just released his debut full-length album, The Murmurs Orchestra Volume 2. From it, this is Joy of It. Welcome to When We Wake.
2: There's some

New from Isaac Simmons, that's Joy of It. Australian-Canadian indie folkers Bell Miners put out a new one in February, appropriately entitled February Song. Here it is on When We Wake. I see you've

Candace B. and the Light Meter with the title track to her new one, Golden Hour. I had the great good fortune recently of speaking with Kyle Stevens, whose new album, Everything's On Your Mind, releases June 19th. I'll have him as a wake-up call in the coming weeks to coincide with the album release from that album. This is Kyle Stevens with Renee Says on When We Wake.

Can hear the tape hiss on that one, huh? That is new from Leroy Stagger, co-produced by the other voice you heard on that. You heard Joel Plaskett singing there, didn't you? Joel and Leroy co-produced Leroy's new album, Pilgrimage. That one was called Last One to Know, and don't you know that I just spoke with Leroy as well for a wake-up call in the coming weeks. But before then, let's head to Cape Breton for something new from Lookout Tower. This is Old Friend. Hello.

out of Montreal off of their self-titled full length that came out June 4th. That's The Satisfactory with Setting Sun. And now to Dartmouth, Nova Scotia for one of my personal favorite songwriters going. Alexander Galant has a new one coming out at the end of June. From it, this is Me in Philly.

0: out of Saskatchewan, that's Shannon Elizabeth and Ray Elliott, Western Medicine Show with Postcards from Missoula. Now for something new from Federal Lights, this is Safest Place to Be.
1: I'll

Vancouver's The Houseplants with Dreams of Falling off of their debut full-length Into the Equilibrium. Montreal's Hayley Bleo just released her debut EP, Rabbit Rabbit, from It. This is Bethany on When We Wake.

That's new from Davenant Doyle, host of CBC Mornings. I'm a fan of the show. I'm a fan of that tune. It's called Darlin'. I got time for one more track on today's episode of When We Wake. Vancouver's Phantom put out a debut EP in May called Everything's About to Go Right Forever. From it, this is Irene.

0: from a debut EP that came out at the end of May called Everything's About to Go Right Forever. I like that idea. That's Phantom with Irene. And that brings us to the end of this week's episode of When We Wake. It's been my very real pleasure bringing you terrific new music from across Canada this week. I should be back next week with a wake-up call and, you know, ideally the week after. I've got a couple in the can, Kyle Stevens, Leroy Steiger, just got to get to editing them, you know? If you want to hear some older wake-up calls, When We Wake with Andrew Shaver, wherever you get your podcasts. I'm at The Andrew Shaver on Instagram, and our theme song is Got You by my pal and yours, Noah Reed. 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
4: If you listen to the show regularly, I thank you from the bottom of my heart. I hope you recognize it as a safe place for music freaks. Maybe you're a player, in which case music consumes your life, or your musical curiosity knows no bounds. The one thing I can safely assume is that you're not just a casual listener, and likely, if you could, you'd become an audiophile. The drawback to audiophilia is the cost. Consider that for several thousands of dollars, you can't drive it, it doesn't float, and you can't live in it. But if you're feeling flush, here are 10 points to consider when buying into the ultimate listening experience. Number one, trust your ears more than anything else. You can pore through forums and consumer tests, but ultimately it has to sound good to you. Which brings us to number two. Your ears don't know how much it costs, so start with budget gear. Three, bone up on audio processing fundamentals, like EQ, compression, and the role each piece of your new equipment plays in the resultant sound. 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Items claiming to be revolutionary or game changers rarely are. 6. Engage with the audio community if you can. Take in a trade show if you're able and can resist the urge to buy on the spot. 7. If you're an earbud MP3 kind of person, start at the source. Buy some CDs or vinyl or download WAV files. 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Ignore bias in branding. Certain makes and models are synonymous with the very best. Why? Because they sell a lot of very expensive equipment. Do your own A/B testing. And number 10, enjoy the music. Don't just revel in the gear. What comes out of the box and makes the hairs on your arms stand on end is the ultimate audiophile experience. I'm Cal Cote. We deliver audio smiles this hour, starting with fresh music from Brazil. That takes us from Recife across to Cameroon. Raises or Roots is the new album from Spock. Grab a taste of the Mangue beat. It's Cow from Spock. Logically so, from World Beat Canada Radio.

It's June, and that means we should get cracking and get a new chart out one of these weeks. From Tinzawatan, on the border of Algeria and Mali, comes Tamacrest and their new album, Asikel, which is our pick of last month. Spock before that from northeastern Brazil, and Cow, featuring the great Lenini. That's from their album, Raises. From our own backyard, it's Russell Wallace and Shnukwa, or Friends. He's from the Lilawat Nation with a new album called Retro Salish Futurisms. This is Thunderbeans from World Beat Canada Radio.

Isn't that nice? Ancient spirits meet future atmospheres. Russell Wallace and Schnookwa with Retro Salish Futurisms and Thunder Beans. Thomas Jensen is an award-winning Argentinian-Canadian from Montreal, and he teams up with Bia, a Brazilian vocalist, for Boom Boom Boom. Out go the lights. That's next. This is World Beat Canada Radio. Thanks for joining me as we keep time with the beat of the world.

going way down on the tenor sax, Nita Alkayem and Ya Latif. She's part of the North African Jewish diaspora. Her new album is called Arena. And that's new music for your ears. Time for your touch of the familiar. And it comes to us from a Jamaican friend, Andy Vernon, who is a journalist and a multi-instrumentalist. And this is where the island vibe of the Police comes home to roost in Jamaica. He was a fan of Zenyatta Mondatta, I think as many of us were. And the song Driven to Tears, here's his version. Andy Vernon, Driven to Tears, your touch of the familiar from World Beat Canada Radio.

0: collaborations don't get any ginchier or quirkier than the new album from Mexican Institute of Sound and Colombia's Psycumbia innovators, Meridian Brothers. But it gets even quirkier when you add in the strangeness of Beck. From the brand new Ruida Tovar, we bring you Ritmo Babilonia, featuring Beck. That's straight ahead, another debut just for you from World Beat Canada Radio. My name's Cal Cote.
1: Hey, this is Camilo from the Mexican Institute of Sound. Are you

rocking good Galician sounds from Carl Angus and his new album Universal Parallelo, and Si lo sé, no vengo, which means if I'd known, I wouldn't have come. No, you made the right decision to join us here on World Beat Canada Radio. This is Zeynab and Jadu. She's a Lahore-born Pakistani-American who's a DJ in New York City. Check it out.

The double reed woodwind instrument there is a grala, which is kind of like the Breton bombard. That is a Catalan vocal quartet, Trival, with a Kurdish melody. It's called Lo Pardal. Here's Cara Serra Lopez, new to Real World Records. She's also from Catalonia, with Cuban heritage. Here's Marie Paz.

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1: More from Anatolian Sensations' Alton Gunn. Mark your calendars September 6th and 7th at the Pearl on Granville in Vancouver. And seats are very limited. That's from their new album, Garup, and Gel Yamina Gel. Suad Masih is standing by with Shabani. This is World Be Canada Radio.

That would be your palate cleanser, a little bit of anthemic rock from Zafarancho from Colombia and Bendiciones. 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We'll go out on music from Brazil.

cooing in your ear, bye-bye, from YMA, a promising new artist, and 2001. But our last word we'll give to Wendell Berry, who said, "The next great division of the world will be between the people who wish to live as creatures and the people who wish to live as machines."

0: Square Garden to be actually on top of Penn Station and to rename Penn Station after Donald Trump. That's the big plan. They have had meetings about this. This is not rumor. This is what Trump wants. People coming into Trump Station, and that's the authoritarian playbook if there ever was one. He needs to name as many things as possible after him now, because after he leaves, like with the Trump Kennedy Center, people are going to want to take those names down.
1: Well, I want to thank you, Dave Zirin, sports editor for The Nation magazine, host of the Edge of Sports podcast. His new article is headlined, "Not Even Trump Can Ruin the Next Moment," though he's reconsidered that.
0: Recanting.
1: And you're doing a live podcast tonight at Shiloh's, your new bar in Brooklyn.
0: The Bed-Stuy neighborhood of Brooklyn. I'm doing a great event with 11-year NBA veteran Etan Thomas, where we're going to talk about all things sports and politics. So come out to Shiloh's if you want to have a good old time.
1: So Dave Zirin, who has now really nearly relocated to to New York, though he's in Washington as well. And we're going to be looking more at the World Cup in the coming days here on Democracy Now. That does it for the show. After tomorrow's show, I'm headed to Sheffield to the film festival in England. We'll be broadcasting from Sheffield Live, that broadcasts Democracy Now! Every day and has done so for years. And then we'll be at the Ireland Docks, Docks Ireland, the first film to show there. That's in Belfast. Then we'll be in Vermont on the weekend of Juneteenth, on June 18th in Burlington, and then we'll be in Brattleboro at the Latchis and in St. Johnsbury at Catamount Arts Center. Check our website at democracynow.org. I'm Amy Goodman with Juan Gonzalez for another edition of Democracy Now!
2: 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It's 1 p.m. on Tuesday, June 9th, and you're tuned in to CFRC 101.9 FM, broadcasting from Kingston, Ontario. I'm CFRC's broadcast journalist, Christina Laurie, and this is your afternoon news brief. Starting with traffic as we head into the afternoon and evening commute. Cranbrook Street between Days Road and Lakeview Avenue is closed weekdays from 8:40 to 9:20 a.m. and 3:20 to 3:50 p.m. for the school streets program at Our Lady of Lourdes Catholic School. Expect delays on King Street West between Country Club Drive and Front Road, where Utilities Kingston is installing new water and sanitary mains with traffic reduced to one lane in each direction. Drivers may also encounter delays on Bath Road between Sir John A. Macdonald Boulevard and Portsmouth Avenue as crews install new pedestrian crossing signals. Construction continues on Johnson Street between University Avenue and Aberdeen Street for storm sewer improvements through July 30th. Motorists should expect delays on Taylor Kidd Boulevard between Coronation Boulevard and Collins Bay Road for paving and roadway improvements. Expect delays on Princess Street between Montreal and Bagot, where traffic is reduced to one lane for utility repairs. Highway 15 between Highway 2 and Middle Road will see delays during daytime crack sealing work through to June 10th. In closures, Aberdeen Street between Johnson and William remains closed for construction activity, while Berry Street near Queen is closed for work at 283 Queen. Princess Street between Frontenac and Division Streets remains closed as part of the city's major reconstruction project. Wright Crescent between Palace Road and Kingsland Crescent is closed for roadway repairs and pedestrian safety improvements. Sydenham Street is closed through traffic between Princess and Queen for the Sydenham Street Community Space. John Street between Montreal and Bagot remains closed until July 31st for water and sanitary service upgrades. Finally, Leo Lake Road will have intermittent closures from 8:30 a.m. to 2:30 p.m. through to June 12th for rock excavation work. Looking at the weather forecast, it's shaping up to be a hot and sunny Tuesday across the Kingston area. Expect plenty of sunshine with a high of 28 degrees, though it'll feel closer to 33 with the Humidex. The UV index reaches 9, so if you're spending time outdoors, don't forget the sunscreen and to stay hydrated. Tonight, clouds begin to move in with a 40% chance of showers during the evening and again after midnight. Showers are expected to develop overnight with a risk of thunderstorms both this evening and overnight. Temperatures stay quite warm with a low of 18 degrees overnight. This has been your quick afternoon news brief. Be sure to stay tuned for more CFRC programming coming up next.

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Lose yourself in the rhythm. 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

0: 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Pro Bono Students Canada is a student organization. The podcast was prepared with the assistance of PBSC Queen's Law student volunteers. PBSC volunteers are not lawyers, and they are not authorized to provide legal advice. This podcast contains general discussion of certain legal and related issues only. If you require legal advice, please consult with a lawyer.
1: Hello, everyone. 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
1: On today's episode of Pro Bono Radio, we will be talking about white-collar crime and Ponzi schemes. First, we'll explain what white-collar crime is and why it challenges common assumptions about criminality. Then we'll break down how Ponzi schemes operate. From there, we'll examine R.V. Johnson, an Alberta case that shows the real human impact of this type of fraud. Finally, we'll consider what this case tells us about sentencing, deterrence, and broader social implications. When you hear the word crime, who do you picture? What comes to mind? For many people, crime is associated with violence, street crime, or someone from a lower socioeconomic background. We often imagine crime as something loud, visible, and immediately threatening, something that happens quickly and leaves obvious damage behind. But that picture of crime leaves out an entire category of wrongdoing that operates very differently. These are crimes that don't rely on force, weapons, or physical intimidation. Instead, they unfold quietly, often over long periods of time, and their effects aren't always immediately visible, and yet the harm they cause can be just as serious, if not more.
0: Exactly. White-collar crimes often take place in everyday settings. Offices, boardrooms, places of worship, and trusted community spaces. They are committed by people who appear respectable, credible, and trustworthy. People who don't fit our usual idea of what a criminal looks like. Because of that, these crimes are so easy to overlook, and for a long time, they weren't even treated with the same seriousness as other offenses. The damage they cause is often financial rather than physical, and that can make it harder to recognize just how deeply they affect people's lives.
1: Today, we're talking about white-collar crime, and more specifically, Ponzi schemes, a form of fraud that relies not on force but on trust. These schemes exploit personal relationships, community ties, and assumptions about credibility, allowing them to spread quietly until it's too late. By looking at how these crimes work and at a real Canadian case that illustrates their impact, we can better understand why white-collar crimes deserve serious attention and why it matters beyond the money involved.
0: White-collar crime challenges many of our assumptions about who commits crime and who becomes a victim. Unlike traditional stereotypes, white-collar offenders are often seen as respectable, educated, and deeply embedded in their communities. They may hold professional positions, leadership roles, or social status that shields them from suspicion. Research has consistently shown that crime is not limited to people from lower socioeconomic backgrounds. White-collar crime highlights how financial and social power can be misused in ways that are difficult to detect and easy to rationalize. Because these crimes often involve complex transactions, paperwork, or professional jargon, they can appear legitimate on the surface, even when harm is occurring underneath. For many years, white-collar crimes were not even viewed as truly criminal. Financial misconduct was often framed as a business issue or civil dispute, rather than a matter for the criminal justice system. Business people were largely free to conduct their affairs as they wished, and this lack of scrutiny allowed serious wrongdoing to go unchecked.
1: The historical reluctance to treat white-collar crime as real crime shaped how society responded to it. Enforcement was limited, penalties were often mild, and victims were frequently left without meaningful recognition or support. As a result, white-collar crime developed a reputation as less harmful or less deserving of punishment than other offenses. Understanding this context is important because it helps explain why these crimes can persist for long periods of time and why public attitudes towards them have been slow to change. One of the most common and well-known examples of white-collar crime, one that captures many of these issues, is the Ponzi scheme.
0: A Ponzi scheme is an investment scam where early investors are paid by using money taken from later investors. There are no real profits. Instead, the scheme survives by creating the illusion of success. As long as new investors keep joining, the scheme appears to work. People receive returns, confidence grows, and skepticism fades. But once new investments slow down, the entire structure collapses. These schemes rely heavily on word of mouth, social proof, and personal trust. Victims often invest not because they fully understand the investment, but because they trust the person offering it. the harm can be devastating, especially when people invest their life savings or retirement funds. With that framework in mind, we can turn to a Canadian case that shows just how damaging Ponzi schemes can be in practice.
1: Today, we're focusing on R.V. Johnson, a case decided by the Alberta Court of Queen's Bench in 2010. This case illustrates how Ponzi schemes can exploit personal relationships and target vulnerable individuals within close-knit communities.
0: The events in this case took place in and around Lethbridge, Alberta. Jerry Johnson was found guilty of fraud under Section 381A of the Criminal Code. Between October 2004 and April 2006, Johnson used deceit, falsehood, and other fraudulent means to defraud more than 50 individuals and a company. In total, approximately $2.43 million was taken. This was described as a Ponzi scheme. Many of the victims were not sophisticated investors, and for several of them, this was their very first investment. Johnson convinced investors that their money was being placed into legitimate ventures, including businesses, the stock market, commodities, mutual funds, and even the World Bank.
1: What makes this case particularly troubling is who the victims were and how Johnson gained their trust. About half of the victims were members of the Seventh-day Adventist Church, where Johnson served as an assistant pastor. He used his position within the church to persuade people to invest, presenting himself not just as a financial advisor, but as a trusted community and religious leader.
0: Johnson's role in the community played a crucial part in the effectiveness of the scheme. Beyond his position in the church, he also hosted a local television show centered on investing. To an ordinary person, Johnson appeared credible, knowledgeable, and trustworthy. His authority and visibility helped him bypass the skepticism that would normally arise when someone is asked to hand over their money. This reflects a broader pattern in the white-collar crimes. These crimes often succeed not through anonymity, but through familiarity. The closer the relationship, the harder it becomes for victims to question what is happening.
1: The key issue before the court was determining an appropriate sentence given the scale of fraud and the harm caused. In sentencing Johnson, the court emphasized the gravity of the offense and Johnson's high degree of responsibility. The judge considered the number of victims, the significant financial losses, and the deeply personal impact on individuals who trusted Johnson, not only as an advisor, but as a spiritual leader. Importantly, the court noted that this case involved harm to individuals rather than corporations, which heightened the seriousness of the offense.
0: Ultimately, the court imposed a 13-year custodial sentence and ordered Johnson to pay $913,000 in restitution. The judge stated that taking into account the nature of the offense, the nature of the offender, the impact on the victims, and the principle of proportionality, the sentence was fit and proper.
1: This case highlights that financial loss is only part of the harm caused by Ponzi schemes. Many victims experience long-term consequences like loss of retirement security, strain on family relationships, shame, anxiety, and a lasting loss of trust in institutions and communities. Unlike corporate victims, individuals often don't have insurance, legal teams, or financial buffers. For some, this loss permanently alters their quality of life. That context helps explain why the court placed such an emphasis on victim impact during sentencing.
0: There is a common belief that white-collar criminals get off easy. R.V. Johnson complicates that narrative. A 13-year sentence is significant, especially when compared to sentences for some other violent offenses. This reflects a shift in judicial thinking, recognizing that large-scale fraud can cause widespread lasting harm. But unfortunately, given that the sentence dropped by 3 years on appeal, and that Johnson seems to have gotten out of jail 2 years after he was sentenced, and knowing that he probably served his sentence in minimum security, the idea that white-collar criminals are still able to travel relatively gently through the criminal justice system may still be said to be alive and well. However, Canadian attitudes towards white-collar crimes have evolved, with legislative changes, including mandatory minimum sentences for large-scale fraud. White-collar crime is increasingly viewed as a serious and unacceptable criminal behavior.
1: That raises an important question. Does harsh sentencing actually deter white-collar crime? Some argue that white-collar offenders don't expect to be caught, limiting the deterrent effect. Others believe that strong sentences send an important message, particularly in cases involving community trust and vulnerable victims. Even if deterrence is imperfect, sentencing still plays a symbolic role. It affirms that these crimes are serious and deserving of a meaningful punishment.
0: Beyond the individual victims, cases like RV Johnson raise broader questions about how society understands harm and responsibility. White-collar crime often sits uncomfortably within our traditional ideas of criminality because it lacks visible violence, even though its effects can be deeply destabilizing.
1: One important implication is how these crimes affect confidence in social institutions. When fraud occurs through organizations or roles that are meant to provide guidance, stability, or protection, it can weaken public trust not just in individuals but in the institutions themselves. That loss of confidence can extend well beyond the immediate community affected.
0: White-collar crime also exposes structural vulnerabilities. These schemes thrive in environments where credibility replaces oversight and where people assume that shared values or professional status reduces risks of wrongdoing. That assumption creates gaps that can be exploited, allowing misconduct to continue undetected for long periods of time.
1: From a broader perspective, this challenges the way we think about prevention. It suggests that addressing white-collar crime requires more than punishment after the fact. It raises questions about regulation, transparency, and the systems we rely on to assess credibility and trust.
0: Understanding these wider implications help explain why white-collar crime is increasingly viewed as a serious social issue rather than a private financial dispute. The harm extends beyond individual losses, affecting how communities function and how institutions maintain legitimacy.
1: As we close today's episode on Ponzi schemes and white-collar crime, I want to leave you with a line from Woody Guthrie's Pretty Boy Floyd. This song tells the story of a 1930s bank robber who became a folk legend during the Great Depression. He was criminalized by the state, but sometimes romanticized by the public. It's a song about an outlaw from the Depression era, but one lyric feels especially relevant to what we've been discussing. Some will rob you with a six gun, and some with a fountain pen. White-collar crime rarely looks dramatic. There's no chase scene, no flashing lights, but the damage can be just as devastating. As you listen to this song, think about who we call criminals, who we romanticize, and how harm actually shows up in people's lives.

0: While calling crime may look different from traditional crime, but its consequences can just be as devastating, financially, emotionally, and socially. Cases like RV Johnson remind us that trust can be exploited and that the criminal law plays a critical role in responding to these abuses. Thanks for listening to this episode of Pro Bono Radio. We hope that this discussion helped shed light on the real impact of white-collar crime and why these cases matter.
1: Disclaimer: this podcast does not contain legal advice. Pro Bono Students Canada is a student organization. This podcast was prepared with assistance of PBSC Queen's Law student volunteers. PBSC volunteers are not lawyers, and they are not authorized to provide legal advice. This podcast contains general discussion of certain legal and related issues only. If you require legal advice, please consult with a lawyer.
2: 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I'm your host, Julian Trotto. 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We strive to stimulate interest and provide information while always being entertaining. This week's show is an interview with David Kent, a litigator recognized around Canada and around the world for his expertise in class action law, competition law, and communication law. Most consumers are unaware of how corporate law and antitrust enforcement directly shapes the fairness of the marketplace they rely on every day. As corporations grow in size and influence, practices such as price fixing, bid rigging, and market allocation can quietly distort competition, inflate prices, and limit consumer choice. Cartel cases and broader competition law disputes reveal how coordinated corporate behavior can undermine free markets and harm the public. This episode explores how antitrust law seeks to detect, deter, and remedy these hidden forms of corporate misconduct, and why understanding these issues matters for every consumer. Throughout his career, David Kent has secured himself as a legend in class action litigation, communications law, and corporate and commercial litigation. He has served as a defense counsel in major Canadian criminal cartel cases and a plaintiff and defense counsel in civil cartel cases, including over 70 class actions. He has been involved in precedent-setting decisions on conspiracy, securities law, and cartel jurisdiction. He has also advised and litigated copyright issues for online streaming services, social media platforms, and broadcasters for more than 35 years, including matters related to music use on the internet. David, thank you so much for joining me today.
3: Great to be with you, Julian.
2: All right. So before we get into the real hard-hitting questions, can you just tell our audience a bit more about yourself? How would you describe your journey as an accomplished antitrust lawyer?
3: Well, I've been litigating for nearly 40 years, but the trip into the antitrust world was, as happens to a lot of people, it was a bit of serendipity. I had been doing a fair bit of copyright rate litigation, and that involves a heavy dose of economics and an even heavier dose of economists. And that is also a feature of the antitrust world. So I got asked to kind of step sideways and bring my economics expertise with me into the antitrust practice at my firm. And that was the introduction. That was the way in for me. And I've been doing it ever since.
2: Awesome. So for our audience who might not be aware of what it actually is, how would you describe the key characteristics of competition law and antitrust law?
3: So it all depends on your perspective. And from a legal perspective, the practice breaks into two halves. One half is what sometimes gets called advisory work. If you're a litigator, you describe it as what solicitors do and not what barristers do. It's giving advice on mergers, unilateral conduct, that sort of thing. From a litigation point of view, it's all about dealing with investigations, prosecutions, and typically class actions that allege anti-competitive behavior. But sort of in its largest sense, Canada's competition laws, or what the Americans tend to call antitrust laws, have to do with protecting markets so that markets will function efficiently and fairly. And that should mean that prices are what they ought to be in a competitive setting, and that consumers will be ensured of having a kind of a level playing field in any market in Canada.
2: So you would say it's mainly promoting fair market competition and protecting consumers from unfair practices in Canada, at least?
3: Those are the two principal elements, yes.
2: Awesome. And what type of laws regulate the field? Is it regulated by the criminal code, or there's other acts as well?
3: It's regulated by the Competition Act principally, is where people look. Now, the Competition Act is has criminal law elements to it. So there's a chunk of the Competition Act that is premised on the criminal law authority of the federal government. And in that, there are laws against price fixing, various kinds of conspiracies, bid rigging, misleading advertising. Those are the main criminal parts. There's another whole chunk that has to do with either non-criminal or what gets called unilateral behavior, where you're acting on your own. And those are behaviors that might or might not be anti-competitive, but where so they're not illegal per se, but where the Competition Bureau has the ability to challenge the behavior and get the behavior to change. Those are the two main pieces, but they're all within the Competition Act.
2: And does the Competition Act stipulate how these type of cases would get brought up? Is there a standardized process for bringing claims against corporations, or is it sort of an internalized whistleblower, government has to get involved sort of thing?
3: Now, there's three main streams, depending on what the underlying allegation is. For the criminal stuff, these things can come up in two ways. There can either be an investigation by the Competition Bureau, which is the main authority, and if they think that a crime is being committed, then they hand off to the Department of Justice for prosecution. There's a civil track within that, so there's a civil right of action for damages by anybody who feels that they have suffered harm as a result of criminal conduct. That's the second track. I guess maybe there's four tracks. For behavior that might or might not be anti-competitive, the Competition Bureau can take a case to something called the Competition Tribunal, so not to the courts, but to a tribunal. And there is a growing array of private litigation that is permitted before the Competition Tribunal, again, dealing with this behavior, which is usually unilateral, that, as I say, it's called reviewable as opposed to per se illegal. So that there's the fourth track. Two of them are in the kind of the hands of private individuals. Two of them are in the hands of the Competition Bureau.
2: Have you ever found yourself working either with or against the Competition Bureau in these type of matters?
3: Yeah, both. Anytime we have a client who is being investigated or, much worse, prosecuted for one of the criminal provisions of the Act, usually price fixing, sometimes bid rigging, sometimes misleading advertising, then you're on the opposite side of the Bureau at first, and if it gets handed off, you're on the opposite side of Department of Justice. On the other hand, the Bureau from time to time hires outside counsel to help them with specific cases. And so I've been hired by the Bureau a few times to be essentially the advisor to the commissioner. The commissioner is the head of the Competition Bureau for a specific case, like a specific merger or a specific misleading advertising problem or whatever. But so I've been on both sides when dealing with the Bureau.
2: So since you've worked on both ends of it, what are some of the biggest challenges you have faced throughout your career in handling these cases?
3: The biggest, well, I guess there's a pair of challenges, but the biggest one usually is to try and figure out what the dynamics are of the industry in which the allegations have come up. So it's all very interesting for somebody to say, oh, there's been some form of collusion, in industry X, but you need to know a bunch about industry X to try and figure out the dynamics to see whether or not what is alleged to happen, in fact, has a kind of an antitrust element to it. Most of these industries are industries I know nothing about, and maybe a lot of them nobody knows anything about, and some of them are hard to figure out. So we're doing a case right now, and this is public, we're doing a case right now for Meta, for Facebook, that isn't anything about what the content is. It's about how Meta helps advertisers who want to work in the online advertising space. And for that, you need kind of a bit of a primer in how all of that works and what the different stages are and who does what and where the competitive connections arise. And you need to know all of that before you can even figure out whether the complaint, even if it's true, gives rise to an antitrust problem or just something that looks like one but isn't really when you poke at it harder. So that to me is usually the hardest thing is wrapping my arms around the industry that all this is said to have taken place in.
2: And you've done cases in all sorts of industries. You've done computer part cases, you've done cases with vitamins and auto part manufacturers, credit cards. What is something that you learned from these cases that would be vital to any aspiring lawyer or anyone in general who's interested in this field and trying to learn more about it?
3: What you learn in particular, if you do it long enough, and I'm thinking now of the class action side of this, because most of the private antitrust claims that come up, the civil claims, are framed as class actions. What you learn is that if you do it long enough, you see these ebbs and flows in the decision making. So at in the beginning for class actions in common law Canada is really the kind of the mid-90s. In the beginning, courts were kind of unsure whether they wanted to approve a lot of these class actions, and court there's a gatekeeping function for courts. When there's a class action, a court has to certify that the action meets certain criteria before it's allowed to go ahead on the merits. At first, courts were a little bit wary. There were then a couple of key decisions that meant that the pendulum flipped pretty fast the other way for antitrust cases, and they became relatively easy to get past the gatekeeper. And then again, in the last few years, the pendulum has kind of swung back, at least partly, the other direction, so that a bunch of cases that, 15 years ago you would have thought would be approved pretty easily have been thrown out. So one of the things you have to do is both get used to the fact that things change and try and figure out how to influence where the pendulum is going, to get it back in the right direction. Well, I mean, once it started to move away from you, you got to give up on whatever you were doing before and you've got to find something new. And that is what a bunch of people on the defense bar side of things have done over the last years. I'm sure it'll flip back again, but hopefully long after I've retired.
2: Do you often find yourself having to convince the court that there is or is not a case, or do most of these matters settle outside of court?
3: They all settle outside of court so far. I won't speak for Quebec because I don't know enough about it, but the rest of Canada, I think, has still not had a competition law class action go all the way through trial to a verdict. There have been a couple of big ones that have settled mid-trial. The rest of them have all either settled before trial or have been blown out by the courts before that. So there's kind of a couple of tipping points. There's some opportunities before the court decides whether to approve a case or certify a case where the case can be attacked on a couple of grounds. And so those attacks sometimes have been successful. If they're not successful, sometimes people settle. Sometimes people go to the certification stage, and if the case gets refused, then that's the end of it. If it gets certified, virtually every single case at that point settles. So there's a series of kind of places where cases settle, along the timeline, but essentially they have all either been thrown out or settled.
2: Do you find it easier to make your case in court, or have you been part of those settlement agreements, and is that more challenging for you in your experience?
3: I've done both. I mean, like I've been on, I think it's around 75 cases at this point.
2: Wow.
3: The majority of them have settled, sometimes for just a little bit of money, which is sometimes called a nuisance settlement. It's just you pay enough money to make it cheaper to settle than to pay to defend yourself. Some of them have settled for significant amounts of money, and in a number of them, we have challenged either the legal basis for the claim or whether it meets the test for certification and been successful and had them thrown out. So I've had all of those outcomes.
2: And which of those outcomes do you prefer making? Do you prefer having those conversations and settlement agreements, or is it more fun for you and your, I use the word fun loosely here. Do you enjoy arguing in court more and making your submissions? Because you've argued all the way up to the Supreme Court, correct?
3: Yeah. I mean, nobody who's a litigator, sorry, I'm going to put this the other way around. Everyone who's a litigator gets up in the morning to be in court, although we're never in court nearly, all that much in reality, and not as much as we'd like. But I mean, if you think of it in terms of, you know, what gets you up in the morning from a professional point of view, it's being in court and making a pitch. That said, that isn't always in your client's best interest, especially if you don't have a very good pitch to make. So you can make a pitch at the certification stage and say to the judge that the case should not be certified because X, Y, and Z. And you could have a fun day or two or three in court. But on the other hand, if you lose at that stage, which is pretty common, then your client is in a weaker bargaining position facing a certified class action than it was when it was facing a class action that might or might not be certified. And there was uncertainty about that, you know, gave it something to work with on the settlement stage. So yeah, it's a lot of professional fun to actually stand up in court, but it isn't always the right thing to do from your client's perspective.
2: Right. And you have there's all those guidelines about professional ethics where you have to do what's in your client's best interests all the time. So oftentimes, while you might even think you have a great argument to make, you might be thinking down the road that the verdict of the court, whatever it might be, will end up being a larger dollar value for your client than what you're able to settle before you get to the certification stage.
3: Yeah. So two things. I mean, first of all, you're always weighing the likelihood of a bad result against the size of the bad result if you get it. So if you think you've got a 30% chance of winning the certification argument, but if you lose, it's going to triple the likely settlement value of the case, you might think that wasn't really worth it. If you thought it wasn't going to make much difference to the settlement value of the case, then you say, why not? You know, give it a shot. It costs some money, but give it a shot. But the real point is, it's not your call to make as the lawyer. Yes, you've got to act in your client's best interest, but even before that, you got to take your client's instructions. So what you do with the client is you try and lay out all of the variables and the likelihoods and the amounts that are in play, and then the client will make a call based on its own risk tolerance and all the rest. They may ask you they may say, what would you do? Or half the time you say, well, it's not my money. I would go in and litigate because that's what I do for a living, but you're a business person and you've got to make a call here about how much risk you want to take, how much loss you can bear, how much reputation risk you want to take. There's a whole bunch of things that make it a business decision ultimately, and then you take your instructions and you go with them.
2: You've mentioned a few times now there's a test for that certification stage. Just for our audience who probably doesn't know, how would you describe that type of test for certification for a class action?
3: So the test is statutory. Generically, the Supreme Court has described it as a gatekeeping function. The courts have a gatekeeping function so that not just anybody can bring a class action and take it forward. And part of the reason for that is that, a class action rolls up the claims of everybody who is in a common position with respect to whatever the problem is. And depending on the issue or the product, that can represent an enormous class, which gives rise to enormous risk on the part of the defendant. The likelihood of a bad outcome may be quite low, but the bad outcome would be, existential for many businesses. So there's a gatekeeping function. The test has five parts. I'm not going to belabor it. I'll just tell you what they are. There's got to be a recognizable cause of action that's reflected in the pleading. There has to be an identifiable class of two or more people. There need to be common issues among the class. There needs to be what I'll short form and call predominance. In other words, the common issues, that's an issue that can be answered once, and the answer is good for all class members. Those issues have to predominate over over issues that are individual to each class member. And finally, there needs to be a an appropriate plan for the litigation and an appropriate class representative. Mostly the flashpoints are whether a cause of action is actually there and whether or not the individual issues predominate over the common issues, because there's always common issues. It would be almost impossible to think of a case where you couldn't think of a single common issue. So that's where the rubber hits the road, those two things.
2: And in these type of larger class action form litigation, the common issue is usually going to be something around consumers being overcharged on a price due to corporations working together and setting prices. And then even though it's only maybe a dollar per person, the issue is that it's a dollar per person over 5 million people, and now the corporations have raked in an extra $5 million, let's say.
3: Yeah. That's right. The point of class actions is always said to be three things: access to justice for people who wouldn't otherwise get access to the courts, because like you don't sue for a dollar. judicial efficiency, it gathers up thousands or millions of claims and deals with them all at once. And the last one to me is the most interesting one, and it's behavior modification. So they think that class proceedings or the risk of them will cause corporations who might feel otherwise that they were immune because the individual harm was so small, it might get them to change their behavior. You know, whether it's product liability, which is not my area, or price fixing, or, you know, any privacy or anything else.
2: That's really interesting. That's very reminiscent of like the criminal law functions that we've discussed in class a few times, where it's like, oh, the criminal code sets out certain actions as criminal in order to try and deter people from doing what society as a whole would consider to be like an immoral or harmful action. And this is very much in the private sector of business. And it's doing a very similar function there at the end, where it's like access to justice, of course, but also at the same time, you want to try and make sure that people and corporations are acting in a, you know, proper, meaningful, in a good way.
3: Yeah. And the criminal code is substantive law, so it's describing what's improper. Class action law is procedural law. So it's a procedural way of, you know, causing behavior that society would see as more appropriate. So it's kind of two ways of coming at the same goals.
2: Now, going back to something you mentioned earlier about how most cases settle all cases settle, and usually it's in the best interest of the client, or if the client wants it to, you settle before you even get to that first part of certification. Are there any red flags for you that you see when you're reading a case where you kind of know that it should be settled? Or is there a certain case where your client wanted to settle, but you knew that it would have been better to go to court because you could have won?
3: So on the first, it's pretty common for Canadian class actions in the competition space to pop up when there has been either a leak out of a grand jury in the U.S. or there's been a guilty plea taken in the U.S. Or there's been a raid either in the U.S. or in the EU. And when any of that happens, the odds are that there has been some kind of a problem. And in cases like that, especially if your client tells you they've done an internal investigation and there is a problem, you probably want to settle that one pretty quickly, because that doesn't sound like a much of a winner on the litigation front. And on the other side, yeah, there's situations where you think as the lawyer, you've got a good position to take, but there are reasons why the client prefers to settle. We had a case fairly recently where we were pretty confident that we were going to we would have succeeded at trial, we think. We thought that was the more likely outcome. But the client had business reasons. It wanted to sell the division of its company that had been engaged in the conduct that was being attacked, and it wanted a clean slate. So it settled because it had other reasons to settle. So this is another example of, clients have all sorts of interests. You take your instructions, you give them advice, and you take instructions.
2: So on that notion of, or on that idea, I should say, that a lot of the time stuff is coming out of the United States or out of the EU that leads to clients wanting to settle. What do you see as kind of the next wave of cases that you're going to have to be dealing with, or the next generation of antitrust competition lawyers are going to have to deal with? Is it stuff dealing with AI?
3: I think it's less likely to be those things, but it is likely to relate to behavior that's kind of driven by technology. And so, for example, there's a case that was just started in Canada that is against most of the hotel chains in Canada, or the big hotels in Canada. As well as against the software firm that provides information to them about how to price their rooms. So the hotels all independently feed data into this software or this platform that is operated by somebody totally independent from them. And it instantly gives the hotels advice on how to dynamically price their rooms. So, the prices are changing minute by minute, hour by hour, based on all this data that's being crunched by the software. The allegation is that that amounts to, a hotel A is not agreeing with hotel B to set a price for the rooms in Toronto, but they are setting prices based on all this commingled information that the algorithm is spitting, analyzing and spitting out. So they're saying, well, it's a kind of an indirect disguised conspiracy, and you're just using this platform as a kind of a fig leaf around what would otherwise be a direct agreement. So, that's actually an interesting case. I'm not sure. Well, actually, that's an interesting case. Whether that constitutes a breach of the criminal provisions of the Competition Act or not is going to get argued out. But it's new, and it reflects the way that technology and the ability to synthesize information that is independently provided, whether that's going to be offside. Generally speaking, independent conduct is totally okay from a criminal perspective, even if you're mimicking your competitor. Like, gas stations do it every day. So they see the gas station across the street raises its price or lowers their price, and they follow. But that's not illegal. What's illegal is agreeing to do it. And so, sort of whether using communal technology mitigates that or exacerbates that is sort of an interesting thing. And I think that's a good example of of the kinds of cases that are coming.
2: That's really interesting, because that's something that when my family has gone on vacations and stuff, and even with my friends, when I've looked at hotels for overnight trips for school events, I always know you want to look at Tuesday at 5 p.m. because that's when the hotel prices are a lower price. But to think that all of that's coming from a centralized algorithm, where if the hotels are aware that all their competition is using it and they're all ag silently agreeing almost to use the same software for that dynamic pricing. That's a really interesting, as you said, that's like a fig leaf around having people in a boardroom discussing about how they want to adjust their prices together by having a AI or computer program do it for them. That's really interesting.
3: Yeah, I mean, some of it is just trading market information, like what are the vacancy rates going up and down and up and down? And if there's more or fewer vacancies, that's going to have a direct impact on what you can charge. All apart from people saying, okay, well, let's set the rate at, $212 a night this week. So yeah, this is another new area. All the sort of algorithmic stuff is going to take a little bit to sort out.
2: Yeah, it's scary how often you'll see all the AI stuff pop up on places where you don't expect to see it. And I guess hotels is one of those things now where it's very likely that something else might pop up that might lead to these type of things, because I know there was a case in the States recently where a lawyer was found to have breached client privacy by putting client information into an AI, like a publicly available AI, to like get some information about his case or draft something for his case. And
3: yeah,
2: you see stuff like that happening all the time. Like even with like Zoom, for example, has like a built-in AI now. If they're all running off like that same program and they all have the same back end, different companies feeding the same information into the AI might lead to the AIs and the programs giving different competing companies the same information, which might even amount to that type of corporate collusion that the Competition Act is trying to avoid.
3: Yeah, I mean, getting the same information by itself isn't a problem. I mean, people buy the Bloomberg service or other services that give them the same information in real time as their competitors who also subscribe to the same service. It has to do with the service receiving information from the competitors that it then kind of synthesizes and uses to generate pricing recommendations. That they say is simply the equivalent of the old smoky room where the competitors all got together and discussed next year's plans. That, you know, is the kind of the archetypal image. And whether that's a fair comparison or not is going to get played out either in this hotel litigation or in some other similar litigation.
2: Yeah, I'm really interested to see how that shapes out in the future now. What would you say for the, like, we've spoken a lot about the corporate end of it. From a consumer perspective now, do you think it is difficult for consumers independently to identify these type of issues? Or do you think there are signs for different consumers to look out for that might kind of, like, what are the signals in like the common in the marketplace that something might be a red flag?
3: I doubt whether it is consumers who are generating complaints or cases about that kind of behavior. I think that's more likely to be either regulators like the DOJ in the United States or the Competition Bureau in Canada who are looking at some of the structures of these markets and raising questions. So I suspect that individual consumers getting a hotel room or doing whatever is unlikely to even perceive the problem, let alone know what to make of it if they perceived it. So yeah, I think most of the time it's not a individual consumer driven thing. They are either oblivious to it. Like, how are you going to know that something is price fixed?
2: Exactly, yeah.
3: It tends to be the more sophisticated observers of the market who start to have their antennae go. But it is sometimes individual consumers. There was a prosecution of the two big fine art auction houses, Sotheby's and Christie's, a bunch of years ago.
2: I do remember.
3: And that was triggered. Yeah, well, that was triggered by a guy from Montreal who is a big art collector. And he noticed that the commissions seemed to be unnegotiable, non-negotiable, and the same, because he dealt with those two houses all the time. And he got on to the authorities and caused class actions to be started. And, you know, the firms got prosecuted and the class actions were ultimately settled in Canada and the US. But there was a single person, but he was a sophisticated consumer in a very specialized market.
2: The difference being between these auction houses and a gas station adjusting its prices based on the prices of a gas station across the street is that the gas station is acting independently. You can't go in and exactly negotiate the price of gas with the guy at the counter when you go fill your car up in the same way that you weren't able to negotiate with the auction houses. But the difference is the auction houses were deciding that together while the guy at the gas station is just doing an individual action.
3: Yeah, I mean, the analog for the gas station would be that the gas station on one side of the street is not talking to the gas station on the other side of the street about what the price should be today. It has less to do with whether you're a price taker or whether you get to negotiate the price as a consumer. It has more to do with whether the competitors are talking to each other. And even if two gas stations decided they were going to talk to each other, there's so many gas stations out there that it's unlikely that they could enforce a price rise, because unless they got every gas station in on it, There's too many others who would just compete with them and undercut them, and then the effect of the conspiracy, the little teeny conspiracy, would either be nothing or it would just dissolve.
2: And I guess at the end of the day, that's what this is all really about, is you want to allow companies to compete with each other and then give consumers the option of choice and like fairer pricing.
3: Yeah,
2: Oh, go ahead.
3: yeah. I was gonna frame it a teeny bit differently. You just want to make sure that companies aren't colluding with each other. There's the Supreme Court and others have made it clear companies aren't obliged to compete with each other. If they want to just follow each other around, they're allowed to, but they're not allowed to make agreements on that. They're just allowed to kind of do it by observing other companies' behaviors and then adapting their own behavior accordingly. But that's okay. That's all unilateral. It's when you do things in concert that you are, you may be acting criminally.
2: Many of the cases end up settling, but there are there other remedies available from either the plaintiffs or by virtue of what the court can provide, or is it usually only financial compensation or damages?
3: So if a case is litigated to a conclusion, then the court can only grant remedies that are kind of available in the law. The Competition Act for a criminal case only contemplates damages. And I say I land on damages because there's a difference between damages which which deal with the loss that a person suffers, and alternative forms of remedy, equitable forms of remedy, like restitution or disgorgement, which seek to strip the wrongdoer of whatever gains they made. And those are not always the same amount of money. Like the amount made could be very different from the amount of the loss. But under the Competition Act, it's a damages regime. There's other common law claims that people try to bring. They're not always well put together, that seek to get equitable remedies. But that really, it's money. The court can't tell you, as a result of a verdict, can't tell you to behave differently. You might draw that inference if the court says what you did was wrong. You might, understand that you probably shouldn't do it anymore. But the court can't tell you to do X, Y, or Z as a matter of behavioral outcome. That's if it's a court case. If you settle, though, you can do all sorts of things in a settlement. You can agree to anything. So we have settled a case. We settled the litigation that involved the credit card companies and had to do with the amounts that the banks charge stores when a store accepts a credit card in payment, because there's a small percentage of the value of the transaction that goes to the bank that issued the credit card. And we settled that, and one of the terms of the settlement was that MasterCard and Visa would change some of their practices that are related to that. So there's a behavioral outcome, all apart from a money outcome, that you could do in a settlement, but that a court couldn't have ordered. If it's litigation along different tracks, these private actions before the tribunal for non-criminal behavior, in those cases, behavioral remedies are the main remedies. Telling people to stop doing X because it's an abuse of dominance or it's something else, or to start supplying this would-be purchaser who wasn't getting supplied and who sues because he says there was a refusal to deal. That's kind of the home of the behavioral stuff. But if you're in the court system, right, the regular court system, really, it's about money and not much else unless you settle.
2: I'd love to talk to you more. I have a couple questions about the credit card class action.

0: that courts are a little reluctant to throw out class actions because they're a little bit worried that they're going to disenfranchise classes or, eliminate their class members' ability to complain about whatever the underlying problem was. However, there are some class actions that are poorly conceived or where they advance a legal position that just was a step too far and didn't make sense, where it's good that these things are nipped in the bud. So the cases where we've persuaded a court that either the cause of action that's being advanced is not a cause of action that Canadian law recognizes, we've had those. Or where we have, as in the most recent DRAM litigation, which is computer chip litigation, we satisfied the court first that the cause of action that was advanced didn't exist or hadn't been made out. And we also satisfied them that there were no facts that suggested that the behavior that was alleged had actually taken place and that the whole thing was just kind of conjured up out of nothing. And cases like that, that's probably a good outcome. It makes sure that there's not going to be this huge waste of resources fighting a case at trial on the merits when when no kind of preliminary case can even be seen in the materials. Otherwise, good outcomes are settlements that seem fair, that fairly reflect the risk facing the client and the odds that the plaintiff or the class was actually harmed, or the degree to which they're harmed.
1: When you were working for MasterCard on the credit cards case you were talking about, you weren't actually doing it in front of a judge. You were doing it in front of the competition tribunal, correct?
0: It was both.
1: Oh, it
0: There
1: was
0: was
1: both.
0: first of all a prosecution brought by the Competition Bureau before the Competition Tribunal, which was a what's called a resale price maintenance case, which is not criminal. And as that was wrapping up, there was a class action, first of all, brought in British Columbia, which alleged a criminal conspiracy among all of the banks that issue the credit cards. And then it alleged, ultimately, after some amendments, it alleged that the credit card companies were aiding and abetting this criminal conspiracy.
1: What would you say the strategic differences are between defending a client to the court versus working under a tribunal setting?
0: Well, when you're in the tribunal, when you get to a hearing, you're really at a merits hearing stage. That's sort of the equivalent of a trial, which you almost never are in when you've got a civil case. So that's part of it. The second thing is you've got an expert tribunal. So you've got three people on the panel, one of whom will be a judge who's one of a small number of federal court judges who are cross-appointed to the competition tribunal, and they're usually competition law subject matter experts, and you have usually an economist on the panel, and then a third person who could be from any number of from places. But so it's pretty unusual. It's not like being in front of a judge who could have come out of any area of law and all of a sudden be looking at a class action dealing with competition law issues. It's pretty different dealing with a bunch of experts up there on the panel. So, those are the biggest things. There's all manner of procedural differences, tight timelines, using a chess clock that you don't get in court. But the main thing I think is the expertise that you have in front of you at with the tribunal.
1: In 25 words or less, before we wrap up, looking back over your career, if you could design a perfect corporate compliance program to prevent cartel behavior, what would be the three big elements that it would have?
0: Three big elements. One would be mandatory attendance from any competitor or public-facing employee in the company. Number second, I would do what's called a bad documents presentation and just show a long series of emails that probably seem like a good idea at the time and look horrifying when you see them in the cold light of day. And the last thing is to per what you know what's called, sometimes called parade the horrors. I would make the consequences of failing to

0: follow the compliance absolutely clear, and that's consequences inside the company. Are you going to get fired? Are you going to get demoted? Whatever. And consequences that are external. You know, how long could you go to jail, to put it really crudely? So those are three things that I think will animate a good compliance program.
1: That is awesome. And that seems like it would curb a lot of the issues that, in my readings, companies are facing when it comes to these type of cases. David, thank you so much for joining me. I'm sure our listeners are going to learn a lot from this episode. If there's any final words of wisdom you would like to impart to them, what would you say?
0: I'd say it's an interesting area of law. It's rapidly changing. And if you are a litigation minded, it's a rich area to be active in.
1: Awesome. Thank you very much, David. Today's show was produced by Julian Trotto. I've been your host, Julian Trotto, and if you like this interview, you can find more on Queen's Pro Bono Radio website. Before we end the show, we would like to say that the views expressed on this show do not necessarily reflect the views of its producers, host, or the Queen's University Faculty of Law. This podcast does not contain any legal advice. Pro Bono Students Canada is a student organization. This podcast was prepared with the assistance of Pro Bono Student Canada's Queen's Law student volunteers. Pro Bono Students Canada students are not lawyers, and they are not authorized to provide legal advice. The podcast contains a general discussion of certain legal and related issues. If you require legal advice, please consult with a lawyer.
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2: 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Colon Cancer Canada. We're behind, you're behind.

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0: I'm Maz Taylor. And if you can't stay for the whole program or you want to hear it again, you'll find links to this week's podcast from our Mixcloud channel, along with playlist information on the program's website, jazzboulevard.ca. 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Some of the new material we'll be getting to this week will include the latest releases from singer Stella Heath, also music out of the Toronto jazz scene from the group Jab Fung, the recently released big band project from pianist Helen Sung, and more. So hope you can stay for the whole show. We'll start it this week with music out of the Calgary jazz scene from trumpet player and singer Johnny Summers and his look at Chet Baker from the album Baker's Dozen, celebrating Chet Baker. This is That Old Feeling.

You're listening to Jazz Boulevard. I'm Moz Taylor. Well, wrapping up our opening set, an a cappella project out of the Toronto jazz scene from singers Dylan Bell, Ross Lynn, Carl Berger, and Kevin Fox. At the time, working under the name Cadence, from their album 20 for 1, we heard 50 Ways to Leave Your Lover. Music out of the Montreal jazz scene before that, from trumpet player Hakem Kelfa, a 2015 outing called Histoire sans mots, the track Fromage Rouge, with pianist Jérôme Beaulieu, tenor saxophonist Al McLean, bassist Alex Bellegard, and drummer Martin Auguste. Music just being released on Sunnyside Records before that, longtime native of New York City, pianist Helen Sung, and her big band, from the new album Oracles. We heard her composition, A Little Bird Watching, with some solos from tenor player Nicole Glover, bassist Vincente Archer, and Helen on the piano. And the set started with music from Calgarian trumpet player and singer Johnny Summers, from his album Baker's Dozen, celebrating Chet Baker. We heard That Old Feeling. Well, we'll keep it going with some music from vibraphonist and pianist Don Thompson and his quartet from the album Ask Me Later. This is Blues for Jim Sand.

You're listening to Jazz Boulevard. I'm Moz Taylor. Music from 1965, Count Basie and his orchestra, and an album looking at material from the Bond franchise. Off the album Basie Meets Bond, we heard From Russia with Love. And that was also released on a compilation in 1996, Ultra Lounge Volume 7, The Crime Scene. A Toronto-born project before that, led by bassist Julian Anderson Bowes and drummer Anthony Fung, working under the name Jab Fung. From their just-released album In Real Life, we heard Stronger Still. And the group includes alto saxophonist Louis Dennis, pianist Raphael Zladivar, and Brooklyn-based trumpet player Adam O'Farrell. And the set started with music from the Don Thompson Quartet, with Don Thompson on the vibes, Phil Dwyer on the piano, along with bassist Jim Vivian and drummer Terry Clark. From the album Ask Me Later, we heard Blues for Jim Sand.

Well, in our last set, we wrapped it up with Order of Canada recipient, bassist Dave Young, and his quartet of trumpet player Kevin Turcott, guitarist Rig Swager, and drummer Terry Clark. From a 2020 outing called Ides of March, we heard Dave's composition, 45 Degrees. Music out of the San Francisco Bay Area before that, a debut album for singer Stella Heath called For Billy. Music associated with Billie Holiday. That was the track Crazy He Calls Me. And she's working with a group of seven musicians. On that track, we heard some solo work from tenor player Robert Elfman and pianist Neil Fontano. And the set started with a tribute album to timbales and vocalist Bobby Matos, who passed in 2017. This is a two-disc memorial album recorded at La Pina, in the Bay Area of California. From the album La Pina, we heard the track The Jazz Messenger, a tune from the pianist Theo Saunders. Hey, and just a reminder, you're listening to Jazz Boulevard. I'm Maz Taylor. We're here every week with 2 hours of jazz. And if you can't stay for the whole show, or maybe if you're just tuning in, you'll find a link to a podcast of this week's episode, along with playlist information, on the program's website, jazzboulevard.ca.

You're listening to Jazz Boulevard. I'm Maz Taylor. Singer Alan Harris, from his album Black Bar Jukebox, the track Miami, a track featuring bassist Leon Boykins and guitarist Yotam Cybertin. German-born composer, arranger, and conductor Chris Walden before that, and his big band from their 2014 outing on Origin Records called Full On. We heard the track Arturo, with some solo work from Arturo Sandoval on the flugelhorn, Brandon Fields on the tenor, and bassist Kenny Wild. And the set started with a 1962 recording, pianist Vince Guaraldi and his trio of bassist Monty Budwig and drummer Colin Bailey from the album Jazz Impressions of Black Orpheus. That was Samba de Orpheus.

You're listening to Jazz Boulevard. I'm Moz Taylor. Ontario singer Diana Panton, from her album To Brazil With Love, we heard Samba Saravan with Manine Costa on percussion and doing the second voice, along with Reg Swager on the guitar and Don Thompson on the vibes. An older recording before that, March 30th, 1954, tenor player Ben Webster, along with pianist Teddy Wilson, bassist Ray Brown, and drummer Joe Jones, from a 1997 compilation called The Essential Ben Webster, that was My Funny Valentine. Guitarist Dave Stryker before that, with his composition Van Gelder's Place, from a 2025 outing called Blue Fire, that saw him working with B3 player Jared Gold and drummer McClenty Hunter. And the set started with longtime New York City-based composer and trumpeter Ted Chubb from an album recorded at the Statuary Club in Jersey City, New Jersey in March 2025 called Live at the Statuary. We heard Ted's composition Uptick, and that album sees him working with alto saxophonist Bruce Williams, keyboardist Oscar Perez, bassist Tom DiCarlo, and drummer Jerome Jennings. We'll head into our final set with some music from Michael Jerome Brown from his album Drive On. This is The Path You Leave Behind.

Center player Lucas Pino and drummer Billy Drummond. Trumpet player Thomas Marriott before that, working with keyboardist Mark Seals, bassist Jeff Johnson, and drummer John Bishop from the album Both Sides of the Fence. We heard The Nine In. The new album just coming out from clarinetist Seth Kibble before that, a track composed by Mick Jagger and Keith Richards called Wild Horses, off of Seth's new album, Clarinet Without a Net, a project blending jazz, Americana, blues, and klezmer. And on this track, we heard some solo work from cellist Aaron Murphy Schnittekor and violinist Maximilian Jacobs. And the set started with a solo track from guitarist Michael Jerome Brown off the album Drive On. We heard The Path You Leave Behind. If you want to get in touch, check out the contact page on the show's website for email and social media links. That's going to be a wrap for this week. Look for a link to this week's podcast from our Mixcloud channel, along with playlist information on the show's website, jazzboulevard.ca. You've been listening to Jazz Boulevard, syndicated radio. This is Moz Taylor, signing off now and inviting you to join me next week for our next program. Hope you enjoyed the music on this week's show. Thanks for tuning in.

Coming up now on this week's Release Radar, in partnership with the Kingston Music Office, we're pleased to present a new track from Kingston's pop-punk rockers Lumpfish, who are back again with yet another single called Rainy Day that is for sure to get you rocking in the lumpiest way possible. You won't want to miss this one. And stay tuned. Lumpfish will be joining CFRC later this spring as part of our Airwave YGK Musicians in Residence program, so even more great music from them is coming your way. 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
1: 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I'm Dinah Jansen, and with me is CFRC's Local Journalism Initiative producer Jesse Bell and CFRC's Arts Coordinator Genevieve Hinch. Our top story is from CFRC's Local Journalism Initiative reporter Ara McCauley, covering the development of the Welcoming Agencies Declaration by the Kingston Immigration Partnership.
2: 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Coming up are some of the top news stories in Kingston and the Islands. 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If you have any Kingston news tips you'd like to share, you can reach out to our news team at news@cfrc.ca. Four Kingston newcomer serving organizations have come together to develop the Welcoming Agencies Declaration. Developed by the Kingston Immigration Partnership, the declaration represents a commitment between Kingston Community Health Centers, Keys Employment and Newcomer Services, ACFOME, and Kingston Literacy and Skills to reduce barriers for people with irregular immigration status. The declaration ensures access to support and services for individuals without fear of having their immigration status reported to the Canada Border Services Agency, CBSA, or police for the purposes of deportation or immigration detention. CFRC spoke with Yuji Aku, Coordinator of Kingston Immigration Partnership, about the declaration.
3: So you have a pretty exciting initiative that has just been announced in the Welcoming Agencies Declaration. And I wonder if you could talk a little bit about that, but perhaps start by letting listeners know, what is the Kingston Immigration Partnership?
4: Kingston Immigration Partnership was formed in 2009 by a collection of agencies that work together
5: to make a more welcoming community, Kingston in particular, for newcomers to Canada. So this initiative in particular, we have four agencies in collaboration with Kingston Community Health Centers, Keys Employment and Newcomer Services, ACFOME, and Kingston Literacy and Skills.
3: What does this declaration aim to do here in Kingston?
5: There are some folks in our community who live with irregular immigration status. That might be a new term for a lot of folks, but sometimes you'll hear them referred to as undocumented or non-status. These are individuals who will experience significant barriers in accessing especially essential services. And that is what we have seen in the community. There are folks who are afraid to seek emergency healthcare services or seek protection as victims of violence. And we want them to know where they can safely access support without fear that their immigration status will be reported for the purposes of deportation or immigration detention to CBSA or the police.
2: Studies show that having a regular immigration status can lead individuals to delay seeking health care, support related to gender-based violence or human trafficking, labor protections, and other essential services, increasing the risk to their health and well-being.
3: Irregular immigration status can occur for a number of reasons. People might have preconceived notions about how someone ends up in this situation, but it can be more nuanced.
5: Yes, absolutely. A lot of the folks that we see with irregular immigration status might not know that they have irregular immigration status. Sometimes they might have accidentally let some documents expire or just lapse. I know I've let, let's say, my OHIP card expire before, but the consequences are unfortunately very real for a lot of individuals, where they might not have noticed the dates and it's expired. For some other individuals, we have been making some changes in Canada to some of our immigration policies and processes so that it is more difficult for individuals to make a claim for refugee protection. For example, in 2023, our Safe Third Country Agreement with between Canada and the USA expanded so that it was more difficult for some individuals to make a refugee claim in Canada if they have previously been in the US. There is also the introduction of Bill C-12, where it required someone to make a refugee claim within the first year of arrival to Canada.
2: According to the Government of Canada, Bill C-12 introduced new eligibility requirements for asylum claims made on or after June 3, 2025 to, quote, reduce pressure on the asylum system, protect it against sudden increases in claims, close loopholes, and deter people from claiming asylum as a shortcut to regular immigration pathways. In addition to the one-year time limit, asylum claims from people who enter Canada between ports of entry along the Canada-US land border and who make a claim after 14 days will not be referred to the Immigration and Refugee Board of Canada. They note that guidance will be provided to officers to consider the individual circumstances of unaccompanied minors, given their lack of legal guardianship. Kingston Immigration Partnership argues that this new policy leaves some asylum seekers at risk.
5: For some individuals, this is not possible. For example, if you're part of the 2S LGBTQ community, or let's say you're a victim of intimate partner violence, you might not report it or feel safe to come out within your first year of arrival to Canada. But if your home country doesn't have any protections to keep you safe, you might want to continue seeking safety in Canada. But unfortunately, you will no longer be able to make a refugee claim, with some exceptions.
3: And this is an extension, as you've referenced, to a City of Kingston policy that came into effect in 2017, which affirmed that Kingston residents should have meaningful access to city services without fear and should not have their immigration status reported to the Canada Border Services Agency or police. What do you hope with this partnership? Because I imagine that you're hoping to expand it in future.
5: Yes, so City of Kingston has adopted the Access Without Fear policy in 2017, which is a sanctuary city-like policy. And as a result, which is really great, we would like to expand it to many more organizations within the community. So we welcome and encourage all community organizations that serve newcomers who want to make sure that their services are accessible and let people know that they are welcomed to reach out to us.
3: And for an individual who might be hearing this and might feel like this is an opportunity to seek out services but might not know where to start, what would your recommendation be?
5: So those four agencies that we talked about earlier, they have affirmed that they will not report your immigration status voluntarily to CBSA or police. So if you do want support or need support, I would recommend you booking an appointment with one of the four agencies.
3: How long has this been in the planning stages for, and what has it meant for you and for the other agencies to come together and be able to make this declaration?
5: This has been in the planning for, I want to say, months at this point. It is something we are very excited about because it really shows our organizational values. We want to make sure that our services are welcoming to more.
2: I would imagine this is a really welcome announcement for a lot of organizations and a lot of individuals.
3: Do you have any concerns over backlash? Have you had any response from the community so far to this announcement?
5: Well, we have actually not received any backlash. There has been a lot of support, a lot of organizations and people who have reached out to say that they're happy that we've enacted like something like this. I suppose in the future we might receive some, but know that we understand why we are actually doing this and the community that we serve.
3: So what are the next steps for you and for the other groups? Is just implementation, getting the word out, I imagine, as well?
5: Absolutely. So the next step would definitely be implementation. And there is also ongoing training for all of our staff and any agencies that join on to this declaration. But what we really want other folks to know about and other agencies to know about is why we have this declaration and some information sharing and education.
3: And if people want to learn more about it as an organization, mm-hmm. do they get in touch with you or reach out to any of the different partners? Are there resources out there?
5: All the options are great. We also have a web page, but if you're also curious to know more information, we recommend you reaching out to our email address at info@kchc.ca. We're just so excited to share with our community about how we're working together to make it more welcoming for more people.
3: All right. Well, congratulations on the declaration, and I look forward to seeing how it expands.
0: Thank you, Era. Now over to Dinah Jansen with a story by Michelle Dory Forrestel, LGI reporter for The Kingstonist, about the proposed timeline for the cleanup of a Bridge Street property in Napanee.
1: Thank you, Jesse. The town of Greater Napanee says it's continuing to work with social service agencies, police, and the owner of a Bridge Street property that was recently found by the court to be unfit and unsafe for human habitation. In a written response to the Kingstonist on Monday, June 1st, town communications staff confirmed that municipal officials have been holding regular meetings regarding 1388 Bridge Street following a court-ordered injunction requiring cleanup of the property. According to Kylie Huffman, communications coordinator for the town of Greater Napanee, those meetings have involved the town's chief administrative officer, fire chief, senior bylaw officer, and clerk, as well as Prince Edward Lennox and Addington Social Services, other social service agencies, and the Ontario Provincial Police. Huffman said the work the town has undertaken to this point has largely focused on steps for those living illegally at 1388 Bridge Street. The update comes after the Ontario Superior Court of Justice issued an injunction requiring action at the property, which the court found was unfit and unsafe for human habitation. The order requires the site to be cleaned up, but the town said it was working with partner agencies before proceeding with any enforcement that could affect people still living there. Huffman said the town has also been in regular contact with the property owner, who has indicated that cleanup efforts are underway. However, she said the town is not yet sure of the extent of that work. The town has previously indicated that if it is forced to take on the cleanup itself, the cost would be high. Huffman said that estimate has not changed. Huffman said the town will also need to inspect the property to assess its condition and will work with external agencies to ensure that the details laid out in the court order are adhered to and that community safety obligations are met. While the town does not expect to issue a public notice before any enforcement action, it does anticipate that there will be full reporting to council in open session about the steps that have been taken, are being taken, and will need to be taken, as well as any associated costs, Huffman wrote. The town also said CAO Matthew Grant is leading the municipality's efforts on the file. The response suggests the municipality is attempting to balance enforcement of the court order with the reality that people have been living at the property and may require support before the site can be cleared. While the injunction sets the legal framework for cleanup, the town's latest updates indicate that enforcement may, at least in the short term, depend on whether the property owner continues to make progress and whether social service agencies can help relocate any remaining occupants.
0: Thank you, Dinah, and thank you to Michelle Dory Forrestel of The Kingstonist for that story. Coming up, we have a story by Ted Evans, LJI reporter for CJAI Amherst Island Radio, with a fundraising update related to the W.J. Henderson Revitalization Project.
6: 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Coming up are some of the top news stories from Loyalist Township. 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
7: 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Henderson Revitalization Campaign. 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
7: The township is preparing to reopen the Barhomes Aquatic Center later this summer. The Dig and Dirt Atrium is closed to the

0: public until June 8th. During this time, library access remains available. Until then, access to the center is provided via the lower-level entrance by the arena dressing rooms. As the campaign moves towards completion, the township is looking back on the past 50 years, during which the building has served as a gathering place for the community. The township is inviting community members to share moments that have shaped the building's history. Photos, stories, and memories should be submitted by August 31st, 2026. All submissions will be entered into a free draw to win one free hour of ice time. Selected submissions may be featured on digital displays inside the center. For Amherst Island Radio and the Local Journalism Initiative, I'm Ted Evans.
1: Thank you to Ted Evans for that story. Coming up, we have Genevieve Hinch reading a story by Keith Dempsey, Local Journalism Initiative reporter for the Brockville Recorder and Times, about local reactions to the possibility of a four-day work week.
2: Thank you, Dinah. A new staff report headed to Gananoque Council suggests that municipal employees are generally supportive of flexible scheduling options, but indicates a town-wide four-day work week would present operational challenges in several departments. The report was prepared in response to a directive issued by Mayor John Beddoes in April, which directed senior staff to examine the potential advantages and disadvantages of flexible hours, compressed work schedules, and a possible four-day work week for municipal employees. The report found that many departments already use some form of flexible scheduling, particularly to accommodate evening meetings, emergency response requirements, and after-hour work. Several departments, including corporate services, finance, planning, public works, and utilities, reported that flex hours have proven beneficial for employees' work-life balance and can help staffers attend appointments or family commitments without using vacation time. Staff also identified potential benefits to compressed work schedules. Corporate services noted that extended daily hours could allow Town Hall to remain open later into the evening, while giving employees an additional day off. One option discussed would see Town Hall operate from 8:30 a.m. to 6 p.m., Monday through Thursday, potentially improving access for residents who work traditional weekday hours. The report also suggests modest operational savings could result from three-day Town Hall closure each week through reduced utility consumption, cleaning costs, and maintenance requirements. However, staff cautioned that a four-day work week would not be practical across all municipal operations. Public Works staff noted any permanent change would require amendments to the town's collective agreement and could create challenges during the winter maintenance season. Utility staff highlighted legislated seven-day operational requirements for water and waterway facilities, while Parks and Recreation Management warned reduced weekday staffing could affect service delivery and maintenance activities during the busy summer season. Gananoque Fire Service staff expressed support for continued flexibility, noting firefighters frequently work outside normal business hours for emergency calls, training, and community response activities. The department said flexible scheduling helps maintain employee morale and supports work-life balance. Economic development, tourism, and communication staffers also reported that their schedules already require considerable flexibility due to festivals, events, and tourism-related responsibilities, making a traditional four-day model less impactful than in other departments. The report does not recommend a specific course of action. Instead, it provides council with an overview of how each department could be affected by scheduling changes and identifies areas where further discussion may be warranted.
1: And thank you to Genevieve Hinch and Keith Dempsey for that story. Now over to Jesse Bell with the Kingston Sports Report, brought to you by CFRC Power Plays.
3: It was an eventful weekend football-wise here in the city of Kingston, as the Kingston Grenadiers had three home games on Saturday at Richardson Memorial Stadium. In the first of three games, the U16 AAA squad defeated Huronia by a score of 16-14 on a last-minute field goal. A clutch kick made by a high school age kid certainly will get the scouts taking notice. In the second game, the AAA U18 Grenadiers had a much easier time with their opponents, winning handedly 48-10 over Sault Ste. Marie, locking up first place in the Eastern Division for the Kingston Grenadiers U18 squad. And then in the closer, The U-14 Grenadiers had a hard-fought defensive stalemate of a 12-6 victory over the Durham Dolphins. A huge victory for the U-14 squad as they look to fight for playoff positioning in the Ontario Summer Football League. Continuing on the trend of local football news, former Queens Gales linebacker Justin Pace has successfully made the Edmonton Elks regular season roster, signing his first professional contract late last week. While Pace will no longer be eligible for U-Sports play, he is looking forward to a long and productive career at the professional level. We here at CFRC congratulate Justin Pace on his accomplishments both in university and now in the realms of professional football. That's a wrap for your sports report brought to you by CFRC Power Plays. Over now to Genevieve Hinch with the community concert and events calendar.
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3: This is your Environment Canada weather report for the Kingston region. Tuesday, June 9th, the warmest day of the year so far here in the Limestone City. Sunny conditions, daytime high of 30 degrees, but it is going to cool off a little bit overnight as we have a 60% chance of precipitation in the forecast. Wednesday, June 10th, 27 is your high with a 40% chance of rain, dropping down to a 30% chance of precipitation overnight and a low of 17. Thursday, June 11th, another hot day, the start of a run of warm weather. 29 is your high with a 30% chance of rain, only going down to 22 overnight, so it's going to be quite warm even overnight here in the city of Kingston. Friday, June 12th, 29 degrees is your high with a 30% chance of rain, dropping down to 16 degrees and cloudy overnight. Saturday, June 13th, just in time for Pride here in the city of Kingston, we have got a beautiful 27 degree day with a mix of sun and cloud. Sunday, June 14th, there is a 40% chance of rain in the forecast with a high of 26. And then kicking off next week, Monday, June 15th, 27 is your high with a 45% chance of rain. Coming up next, we go back to Genevieve Hinch with CFRC's concert and events calendar.
2: 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Whether you're looking for live music, pride celebrations, community festivals, workshop theaters, or just something fun to do around the city, there's plenty happening this week, so let's get into it. On Wednesday, community events take center stage. Teens can head to Rideau Heights Branch for games and grub in the afternoon, while Kingston Nexus hosts a board game night beginning at 6 p.m. The Ground Up Dance Festival arrives at the Theatre La Sesame at 7 p.m. and showcasing contemporary dance and performances from across the region. Live music highlights include Glenn Jones, Liam Grant, and Jack Pine performing at Something Else Records, while Dan Byrne and Orit Shimoni take the stage at the Broom Factory later that evening. Thursday definitely keeps things busy with the Kingston Public Market running all day in Springer Market Square. The Central Branch Library hosts a Get Ready for Pride workshop, while Calvin Park Branch presents Roots and Remedies, exploring Indigenous teachings and traditions. In the evening, Drag Bingo returns to Daft Brewing from 7 to 11 p.m. Live music includes Mallory Chipman at the Cove Inn, Ted Lalonde at Time Out Bar, and KBS Monthly Jam at the RCHA Club. Friday is packed with entertainment across the city. Musiki Cafe hosts its live drag and burlesque from 5 to 7 p.m., while The Spire welcomes Canadian comedy and musical favorites The Arrogant Worms for a concert and music talk beginning at 7. Live music includes Orkstar Criminal at Hotel Wolf Island, Morgan Davis at the RCHA Club, and local favorite Squid Pistol performing at the Merchant Tap House later that night. Saturday is heading into Pride Weekend in Kingston. The community fair runs at Confederation Park from 10 a.m. to 4 p.m., while Kingston Pride Parade begins at noon at the Memorial Center. Other highlights include YGK Beer Fest at Fort Henry, the Ukraine Folklore Festival at Regie, and an Ontario Serendipity Tour documentary screening at the Tet Center. In the evening, visitors can hop aboard the Out on the Queen Pride Boat Cruise. Catch comedian Jeff McHenry and at Daft Brewing, or dance the night away at Glow After Dark at La Vida Bistro and the Gay Pride Dance Party at Bottoms Up. Wrapping things up on Sunday, the Memorial Center Farmers Market runs from 9 a.m. to 2 p.m. The Kingston Pride Recovery Brunch takes place at Wharf and Feather beginning at noon, and nature lovers can join a guided walk with KNCLN starting at 10:30 a.m. Live music includes Hawksley Workman and the Wolves at Signal Brewery, followed by Head Over Heels performing at the Cove Inn's waterside patio. This has been your weekly events and concerts calendar for June 8th through the 14th. And for more information on any of these events, visit the CFRC website and keep it locked right here on CFRC 101.9 FM. 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
4: 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Thank you for joining us. 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

0: Hello and welcome to Grad Chat, your opportunity to find out about graduate research here at Queen's. My name is KM on the FM, and I'm your host of this week's Grad Chat. A show like this could not happen without the support of the School of Graduate Studies and Postdoctoral Affairs, as well as CFRC. So a big thank you to both of them. 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It's a great way to stay informed about all the exciting research our graduate students and postdocs are working on. And today, I'd like to introduce you to Abigail Bergeron, who is doing her PhD in philosophy under the supervision of Dr. Paul Fairfield. Welcome to Grad Chat, Abigail.
1: Thank you. Thank you for having me.
0: Well, thank you so much for joining us. And before we dive into your research, I was hoping you could tell us a little bit about your academic journey up until this point. So where have you been and what brings you to Queen's?
1: Yeah, for sure. I came to Queen's a few years ago now to do my master's in philosophy. Before that, I went to Swansea University in the UK for law school. And then before that, I was at Trent University for philosophy. So I decided to come to Queen's because I've heard great things about Kingston. It's a beautiful city. And then I decided to stay here, and I ended up doing my second master's in law here at Queen's under Dr. Jacob Weinrib. Mm. And then now I'm in my third year of my PhD here with Dr. Fairfield.
0: Oh, very nice. So you've been to many places.
1: Yes.
0: And studied, it sounds like, a variety of topics, which I'm sure sounds like they're converging in your PhD. So hopefully we can chat about that a little bit more. So your current dissertation research focuses on the American philosopher Albert Borgman. Mm-hmm. Can you tell us a little bit about what your project entails?
1: Yeah. So Albert Borgman was an American philosopher who was born in 1937 and actually passed away relatively recently in 2023. Mm. He wrote several books on the philosophy, namely of technology, is what he's known for. But he also wrote about ethics, about ontology, philosophy of reality, philosophy of science, and a theory of history. So there's a lot more to Borgman than maybe is commonly known in the philosophical circles. And in terms of his specialty and what I'm working on, I'm actually trying to map, you know, his entire life and work and his legacy ultimately in like a master project. So up until now, you know, there's been a little bit of discussion about Borgman. Most of it is on his technology stuff, like I said, and a lot of it was happening in like the 90s when all this was, you know, getting popular. So a lot less so today. He's not a big name by any means in philosophy, but I'm hoping to kind of change that and introduce him back to a new generation of scholars. I think there's been a big dearth in terms of, you know, the philosophy of technology research generally, but then also having a more holistic picture of, you know, technology and what the good life means and what community means. And Borgman really sought to have a comprehensive project that answered all those questions. So my doctoral research is focused on then mainly three things. The first of which is, yes, to make the first long form book kind of treatment of Borgman's life and work, instead of just, you know, there's a lot of essays and stuff, you know, applied work that I'm kind of looking at the big picture. And then secondly, to extend and defend a lot of the criticisms that kind of got unresolved in the literature back in the 80s and 90s. Borgman never directly resolved a lot of the problems that other people brought up with regards to some of his ideas and theories. And I feel like I might be able to kind of satisfy some of those questions. Mm-hmm. And of course, now that he's gone, he can't do it anymore. So I really want to answer those kind of lingering questions and criticisms. And then the third instance, I want to demonstrate Borgman's like continuing relevancy for today, both for, you know, the philosophy of technology, narrowly speaking, but also for, you know, a wider audience. Because towards Borgman's later years, he really sought to write for a more general audience as well. He felt like that was the proper place for philosophy, is not always just a technical kind of puzzle or discussion among experts, but, you know, a wider drawing in of people. So that'd be my main three aspects of my project.
0: Oh, very interesting. Well, that sounds like a massive undertaking. Sounds like a lot of work to be done and that you're doing currently, but it sounds exciting. And how did you first become interested in Borgman, and why did you choose him in particular to focus your doctoral dissertation work on?
1: I began looking and reading at Borgman a long time ago, actually, during my undergrad for an essay I was writing. And I came across him by accident. I was reading a book that kind of talked about, in a general way, the history of philosophy of technology. But he really kind of stuck out to me. And I read his main book on technology, and I really liked that book. But I felt like there was a lot of questions that I found really interesting and that, you know, he didn't really answer. So I felt like there was a lot to discuss there. And actually, at first when I read Borgman, I was quite critical of him. I felt like his theory was too optimistic and didn't. And yeah, had too many questions, too many holes in it. But then the more that I've gone back and kind of read him for other assignments and other essays for different courses, I found, you know, how applicable he kind of is to everything. And I always knew that I wanted to do my dissertation on probably one philosopher versus a problem, because in philosophy, generally, you have a thesis or a dissertation that usually focuses on either like a problem, so like, you know, the question of truth, or, you know, what is beauty, that kind of thing, or on a person. So, you know, there's a lot of people doing work on like Rawls or Heidegger or Nietzsche, you know, one of the big names. So I wanted to do a person, but I didn't want to do a big name, so to speak. I was looking forward to kind of carving out my own kind of corner to work on someone who is less known and maybe try to popularize his work and his ideas and kind of bring them forward. So Borgman really fit that because not only, you know, he's not a big name, and I do feel like he's been neglected. And, you know, the more I kind of thought about it, the more I realized he was right about like so many things. And the more I started to like reflect on his work and how it relates to my own life, you know, the more I started to feel like my own life became like better in some ways because of what he was saying and the influence he had, especially his work and ethics. And, you know, kind of the virtues for daily life today, living in a technological society. And I really enjoyed his writing style, and I enjoyed his criticisms of philosophy in general. He was very critical of the profession towards the end of his career. So he said a lot of things that I can certainly relate to as a graduate student in the profession. And I found like he was a really just inspirational person the more I dug into his life and his work. So I really enjoyed kind of following his trail. I actually recently went to the University of Montana to do archival research there on his work. They hold an archive because he worked at the University of Montana for the last 50 years, actually.
0: Wow.
1: So he was there for 50 years, yes. And he had this house up in the mountain overlooking Rattlesnake Park, which is a wilderness conservation area. And it is just breathtaking. And going to Montana and like kind of seeing where he lived and where he worked and where he spent his time, like it you can see how much it informs his writing. And it definitely is a way of life that speaks to me as well. He was a big outdoorsman, hiker, a naturalist kind of person. So all of that really, really brought me into studying Borgman.
0: Oh, that sounds wonderful. And also that you were able to visit the site recently, right?
1: Yeah.
0: And that are all his personal papers there?
1: Yes.
0: Amazing. Wow.
1: Yeah.
0: What a collection of 50 years of work and all of the ephemera that have come with it.
1: Yeah. Mm-hmm. Yeah. Very, very interesting. The unfortunate part was that a lot of his work is very handwritten, and like he used to write in pencil, like very, very tiny little cursive writing. So actually going through it is less fun, I will say. I do wish that more of it was typed, but he didn't, you know, he only typed usually the last draft. So it was just drafts and drafts of this handwritten, very faint writing. So, but yeah, it was very cool to look at the archive and even get to meet some people, some of the other professors and the faculty who knew him, obviously. So I got to meet a few of those people and hear about kind of Borgman and his stories and, you know, what he was like as a philosopher kind of thing. So I'm hoping to go back to the University of Montana in the next few years and do more research and talk to more people about Borgman's life and legacy.
0: Oh, that is such a nice aspect of your project that maybe other folks who study philosophers from a more distant past don't have the ability to do. So it's so nice that you have both his words, his thoughts, but also this community with which to discuss his work and his life. So that is very exciting. And you mentioned in kind of your summary of your work that Borgman is really focused, or I guess his most known work is for his work on technology. And in our contemporary moment, technology, especially different types of, you know, generative artificial intelligence, that seems to be kind of everywhere, kind of inescapable and kind of very front of mind for many people. So does Borgman offer anything that's really unique or illuminating on the current moment we find ourselves in? And can he offer things to both philosophers and non-philosophers that we should be considering?
1: Yeah. In terms of Borgman's philosophy of technology, I would say the first thing is that it was very prescient in terms of he wrote his main book in 1984. And a lot of the things he talks about in that book, you know, have only come more true as time goes on. And I really do like that in a philosopher, when philosophers kind of have this ability to kind of like look to the future and make, you know, these kind of long-term predictions, and then they turn out right. I think that's a real success for philosophers. I think in some sense that is very impressive. So in terms of his philosophy of technology today, I would say that it certainly has a lot to offer the general discussion on technology. A lot of the philosophy of technology today coming out of, you know, academic philosophy deals with specific, you know, technologies, mainly the idea that, you know, we need to examine the benefits and, you know, issues with this one type of technology, For example, you see a lot of the discussion on social media. You know, how does social media, like, harm people? What are the harms? Or, you know, what does free speech mean on social media? You know, these kinds of very specific questions that are very important to policy. They're very important to research and development of these technologies. But there is, I think, a missing a big picture kind of look at technology as a whole that we kind of saw back in the 50s and 60s with thinkers like Heidegger, who wrote about the question concerning technology as this kind of big way of being in the world today. And Borgman really followed Heidegger in a lot of that in terms of interpreting technology as the way we are in the world to some extent. And Borgman made it more specific, though, to, you know, our specific relationships. So his central philosophy of technology that he elucidates in his first book is that technology disrupts our relationships with, obviously, each other. You know, there's a lot of discussion about that, but also with our material world, our environments, and the things itself, right? So his whole theory he called back then was called a device paradigm, and he argued that devices were things that delivered us a product without any kind of skill or engagement with, you know, the world or with the device itself, right? And his example is a thermostat. You know, you go over and you click the button and now your house is getting warm. So with very little effort and no skill, no attention, no engagement needed, you know, you've now made your house warm. Versus before, you know, modern technology, before the, you know, the invention of central heating, you know, making your house warm would require, you know, effort, hours of effort of, you know, collecting the wood and building the fire, the knowledge and skill on how to start a fire, how to keep the fire going. You know, there's usually some kind of social, you know, grouping that kind of made the decisions on who keeps a fire going. So in a small family, it might be younger children who are in charge of that. In a, you know, big castle, it might be some of the servants. So there was this whole, like, wider context that wasn't just about making your house warm. It fed into this kind of reality that brought things together, right? There was a kind of engagement there. So his argument is that technological devices, he called them, interrupt or disrupt that kind of engagement with our bodily world. And, you know, there obviously is great, you know, devices that have brought us a lot of benefits. He talks about, for example, the invention of vaccines obviously prevented, you know, horrible childhood illnesses that, you know, unfortunately killed so many children back then. But at the same time, you know, he does note that kind of experience of going through a life-threatening childhood illness as a child. And he talks about his experience as a kid growing up in, you know, the 40s and you know, suffering from, I forget which disease he's talking about. But, you know, he remembers how, you know, vivid the fever dreams were. And for him, that was a formative experience, but it's definitely experience we can move beyond now, right? So he definitely does distinguish between, you know, the benefits of technology and, you know, the drawbacks. But he thinks that, you know, there's been a little bit too, we're going too far in the one direction towards more and more easy availability of things, right? Fast food's another great example. Like, you literally just go and you order it, well, you order it on the window or on the app, and then it just, you know, appears and you get this meal and you don't really have any idea where the food came from. Like, you know, you don't know the cow that the beef came from. You don't know the people who even made it. It's made it in a very uniform way, you know. So that's another example of kind of, he calls it commodity. So what a device is for is a commodity. So a burger from McDonald's would be a commodity. The heat that you get from your thermostat is a commodity. And he means that in not the sense of we might think of a commodity, but a commodity for him is just the way that something has been severed from its context. So when you know, take a burger and you mass produce it in a factory and then produce it at McDonald's or whatever, it's been taken from its context, right? Compared with, you know, actually you raising the cattle and slaughtering it and going through that whole process, that's something in its context. So anyway, his theory of technology then is really, I think, accurate in a lot of ways. And I think it's, even though he's writing this in the 80s, I think we can only see today how our lives have become more deviceness. And, you know, and literally in the sense of we have, you know, iPads and smartwatches and stuff that literally give us anything we want at the push of a button. You know, Gen AI, ChatGPT, like, is kind of the ultimate device. It will it will tell you anything you want at the push of a button. And then you have to ask, like, you know, is that good for us? Is that good for our relationship with the wider world? You know, is it, you know, is there something missing when instead of, you know, going out in the world and meeting people, you know, you're just sitting on your iPad and texting? You know, is there some kind of engagement lost there? You know, and I think part of that is trying to steer us away from the feeling that we need things easier and easier and faster and better, or else we're going to be unsatisfied. It's kind of, you know, like the hedonic treadmill, right? We're just kind of, we need more and more and more. And Borgman really has a clear line that, you know, we don't, and there's, you know, there's something good to be found in effort and engagement with the world, and we need to kind of have a mature relationship with technology, he argues, insofar as we need to limit devices and our use to them to, you know, what is strictly necessary, like, you know, vaccines, and then, you know, make more room for what he calls focal practices. And for Borgman, a focal thing or focal practice is something that you can center your life around. So historical examples would be like religion, which, you know, in medieval Europe was a very focally oriented society insofar mm-hmm. as the church and, you know, God was the center of all of society. And from there, you know, people knew what they were doing, what their meaning in life is. It was all given to you, right? Insofar as being part of that kind of world. And obviously today we don't have that kind of center focality in most cultures, but we definitely can still have forms of individual focality, things that make our lives worth living, that give us meaning, that give us orientation, and that give us a way to engage with the world and with each other. And so the examples he talks a lot about are sports. Mm-hmm. Sports bring a lot of people together. Yeah. They engage the body, they engage the mind. There's a kind of excellence there that you can work towards as an individual, which is you know, a really good way to be in the world, so to speak. Art, music, gardening, mm-hmm. cooking, you know, having a family, having something you're proud of. Those kinds of things he thinks are orienting and focal. And we, you know, instead of, you know, turning to technology to make our lives easier and easier, we should be using technology instead to make more room for these kinds of practices. Mm-hmm. You know, his famous example is you can either sit at home all day and, you know, sit on the couch, or you could go for a run and then come home and have a shower, and the shower then facilitates, you know, the ease of the run. Then if it's raining outside, you don't have to be like, oh, I don't want to go outside and, you know, go for a run in the rain. You can be like, well, I can because I'll come home and shower. So in that way, you know, we're using the device of a shower mm-hmm. in a way to promote kind of the focal practice of running. So in that sense, that's how we should be kind of looking at devices, instead of thinking about how more and more we can, you know, use devices to make our lives easier, right? And I think, as you said, generative AI, I think, is a really good example of how we're moving in the opposite direction, mm-hmm. where, you know, instead of mm-hmm. AI doing my laundry, AI is like making art mm-hmm. and like, you mm-hmm. know, like stealing work from people and reproducing it. And, you know, that's kind of the unfortunate part, because that's going the opposite direction. We should be, you know, kind of centering around, you know, those kinds of things, instead of, you know, ceding it to, you know, what is easy, what is available, what is convenient, what is effortless, and kind of, yeah. So I feel like that's definitely a prescient aspect of his thought.
0: Well, it sounds, like you said, very prescient for the time right now, especially as we're seeing lots of, you know, the general public and just regular everyday folks asking themselves, mm-hmm. like, you know, like, what is the point of doing certain things when mm-hmm. something else like Gen mm-hmm. AI might be able to use that? And people are really balancing, you know, what are they gaining? What are they losing mm-hmm. from using, and I guess Borgman's words, using these devices? Like, what do you gain? What do you lose? And mm-hmm. I think we need to have a serious conversation as a mm-hmm. society right now. And it sounds like Borgman can really offer us a lot to think about, you know, what are the benefits and what are the challenges by using different types of technology, and what are we willing to give up and what are we willing to hold on to as we move forward. Do you have a favorite passage of Borgman's work?
1: Yeah, I do.
0: Oh, can you tell us? Can you tell us a little bit about it?
1: Yeah, so this passage didn't appear in any of his published work until his final book, which was published posthumously in 2023. It's called Moral Cosmology. And it's kind of a collection of the stuff he was working on towards the end of his career. And unfortunately, it is kind of unfinished in the sense that he unfortunately passed away before he could finish the last chapter and kind of polish it up. So it definitely reads like that. But you can kind of see his aim at the end of that was to tie together his kind of life's work, in the sense that, you know, he started with, you know, the technology question, and then he continued through his theory of history, and he talks a lot about ethics in his Real American Ethics book in 2006. So this book was kind of a way to draw it all together and kind of see, you know, what role do we have to play in, you know, the world, people, and then mm-hmm. what is the role between, you know, science and the humanities? He talked a lot about that. Mm-hmm. And, you know, can we have a cosmology today? And a cosmology is kind of just a fancy word for saying, can we have an explanation mm-hmm. for, like, why we're here and what we're doing here, right? And, you know, historically, like, all cultures have a moral cosmology, right? Like, you know, Christian Europe has a very clear Christian cosmology of, you know, how the world began and, you know, where it's going. Indigenous cultures have a very clear cosmology. He talks a lot about that as well. But we obviously don't have one anymore in, you know, kind of secular Western society. And so he's trying to see if we can take, you know, from science, you know, and kind of build up a theory of the universe that's, you know, not not incorrect in terms of a physics way, but gives us some kind of purpose and meaning. So that project is a bit unfinished for sure. But he at the end of the book, he cites this passage, and I think it illuminates what I was talking about earlier with focal practices. You know, I keep using the word orientation, and that's a really funny word. It's a weird word you don't hear a lot anymore. You think, what do you mean, like orient? Like, you know, this passage kind of illuminates what he means by orientation, what he means by having a focal thing or focal practice that centers your world. And in his later work, you know, he talks a lot about completeness. You know, we want to have a complete life, a complete world. And, you know, the kind of consumerist hedonic treadmill that we're on today and technology kind of promotes is not complete. It never can be complete, right? You can never buy too much stuff. There's always more stuff to buy. There's always more, you know, devices to have. You can always make something easier and better and more quickly available or whatever it is. And that's not a complete life. And for that reason, there's this feeling of incompleteness. So this passage is kind of illustrates what Borgman means by completeness. And as he calls it, you know, it's kind of self-warranting. Like, you know, you don't then need to define necessarily, you know, what is a focal practice. What focal practice is kind of centering. So the quote is, "There is no place I would rather be. There is no one I would rather be with. There is nothing I would rather do. And this I will remember well." And that passage actually he got from a retreat he went on back in the 50s, this Christian retreat. And he was speaking with a theologian there. And that he talks about this in actually an earlier interview, 1993 interview, but it comes back up in this final book. And then that's in the last page, actually, and I think that's also very fitting. And so basically the idea is that, you know, to have a complete life, to have a focal life, or to be involved in a focal practice is kind of to be able to say, wow, like, there's no place I would rather be than eating dinner with my family, or there's nothing I would rather do than, you know, be out here running, you know. And I think we've all had that feeling from time to time, right? It's kind of like a sublime, or as people call it flow state in psychology, right? And he says, you know, we need to be, that is what the good life is. That's a source of the good life that gives us all purpose and meaning. It's kind of a universal. And in that sense, we should be focusing on making a clearing for those kinds of experiences more, right? And the technology, he thinks, you know, obviously drastically reduces those experiences because it reduces our engagement with the world. And it reduces the way we might randomly come across something or someone that we're doing and suddenly we're really actually involved in this focal thing. Right. I really like that quote at the end. I think it's a very fitting kind of quote.
0: It's a nice, yeah, like you said, I think it's a nice summation of what you've been discussing and kind of a way to recognize when you're hitting those focal practices or those focal things. A nice way for you to quickly recognize if this is something that is worth your good life and the time that you have to spend on it. Thank you for sharing that. What do you want people to know about philosophy in general and the role that philosophy can play in today's world as it rapidly changes and careens around? What do you want people to know about it?
1: It's a difficult question to answer because I feel like every philosopher is going to have a different answer. So by no means do I mean to speak for, you know, the academic philosophy profession as a whole. But I'm going to have to agree with Borgman insofar as I feel like philosophy today has become very narrow in the sense that there's a lot of really great work being done, a lot of diligent projects, but the projects are kind of just self-reinforcing projects. Everyone, you know, they're working on these really difficult technical questions, and there's a lot of collaboration with other philosophers on these kinds of questions, but there's not a lot of willingness to go beyond that kind of technical debate. You know, philosophy used to be, you know, at the base of everything. You know, that's where we got math and the physical sciences from, and art, you know, everything was once, you know, full under the branch of philosophy, right? And over time, you know, all those pieces have kind of left and gone off to do, you know, their own thing, right? And philosophy's now been kind of left with this question of like, well, you know, what is my purpose now, right? Like, kind of a retired person might be like, well, I spent my whole life working, you know, now what do I do with my free time? And I think that's caused a lot of disruption in terms of, you know, the discipline. So I'd say that a lot of the philosophers today are working on great projects, but I think they need to extend more and be maybe a little more specular.

0: philosophy is analytic philosophy, which came from, you know, the Anglo-Saxon sphere around the World War One, World War Two, and those kind that is closer related to kind of, you know, the sciences or maths, mm-hmm. where they set out to solve a specific problem. So like formal logic, for example, and they set out like, you know, a logical problem. There's a lot of great work being done in analytic moral theory, which questions, you know, in this case, what should we do? You know, the trolley problem, I'm sure people have heard about. Those are all very classical kind of analytic questions. And so their style is a lot more formal and a lot more, I would say, kind of limited in the sense that they're trying to be as clear and succinct as possible mm-hmm. in their answers, which is great. But I think that there is room to do, you know, the continental kind of side of philosophy too. And I don't think there's anything wrong with a philosophy that does seek to be more speculative and more polemic, especially when we're talking about stuff like technology today, where there is lots of great work being done on, you know, the effects of this technology or that technology mm-hmm. or what have you. But I also think there's room for a lot more, I would say, drama almost and polemicism for sure. And I think that would also bring the general public more into conversation, because I think there's been a lot of fragmentation where the general public doesn't know what philosophy is anymore, what people are doing in it. And then, you know, philosophers are just kind of like, oh, well, they don't understand. They don't like us. You know, there's, you know, kind of a inferiority complex among all philosophers, I think, that, you know, we're not the hard sciences. And what are mm-hmm. we doing here? And I think that kind of inferiority or insecurity complex is something that all philosophers deal with. Even I would assume maybe even, you know, the ones who are famous and have great, you know, are, you know, deans of departments and stuff. I feel like even they must sometimes be like, wow, like, you know, because it's hard to do something that the rest of the world just doesn't respect mm-hmm. or feel like it's worthy. So that can be very difficult, especially when you're starting out in your career and people are like, well, why don't you go be a lawyer? Or why don't you go do something useful for society? But the best philosophers, I feel like, were ones who were doing a public service. They're public philosophers, right? So Dewey was another big public philosopher in America in the early 20s. Borgman really tried to be kind of a public figure. So in that sense, I think philosophy should be very public. It should be community oriented. And I think it should inform a lot of the kind of public conversations that we're having. And so in that sense, I think there's a lot of room for philosophy to do that today. And I hope that there kind of is more of that in the years to come.
1: I think people would welcome some philosophers' opinions on things, because right now I think, like you mentioned, there's not one central focal point for, you know, secular Western society. Mm-hmm. And I think people are searching for that. Mm-hmm. There may be multiple, of course, but mm-hmm. I think people would love to hear more from philosophers and their opinions on where we can find meaning. Mm-hmm. I think that is very, very important in the contemporary moment. Mm-hmm. Well, Abigail, thank you so much. It has been wonderful chatting with you and learning about your work on Borgman and how his ideas have influenced different aspects of your mm-hmm. life. Thank you so much for coming on the show, and best of luck with the rest of your research. So that's it, everyone. Another week of Grad Chat comes to an end. Don't forget, you can download this show tomorrow from either iTunes, Google Podcast, Spotify, or CFRC Podcast. Just search Grad Chat. Until next week, this is KM on the FM.

0: What's going to work out, Mr. McGregor? Tanya don't have ski gone, then on the water, who's a dutch, and go home when they had the one notice. In the Aboriginal voices, Oscar de Warnawa Oscar, Ne Jota FM, CFRC.
1: And it is 6 o'clock right here on CFRC 101.9 FM, and we're glad to have you along on this gorgeous Tuesday evening. We're broadcasting from Carruthers Hall, Queen's University, Kingston, Ontario, Canada. Ani Nichkiwe, Doug Farquhar, Dijnikaz. Meanwhile, Sean Story, Esna Midwa, and Ishnabi, Noewin. And we are all set for Aboriginal Voices here at CFRC. Very exciting week. We've got a huge, we've got a whole table full of papers I'm going to have to go through to talk to you about a little bit tonight. Yes, we do have some music and we have some interesting concepts, but the one that came to mind right away for the show is the one we're going to start with, and that is the end of 5 years for the Governor General, who is Mary Simon.

And she has now passed the torch on to now Governor General Luis Arbour. And yesterday, June the 8th, I had a chance to watch some of it, but I was really impressed with the whole process that the federal government and everything related to what is the Crown's representative, and that is Mary Simon, then being able to pass the seal of Canada to Governor General Luis Arbour. And that process is what I'm going to share a little bit with you. And if you think this is worth extending, then you definitely can find the whole thing on national television. And I think CPAC also has some of the segments done. I'm not sure how much they have, but I was able to watch and be part of this whole thing. And I'm going to bring to you several components that if you saw it yesterday, that's fabulous. It started around till 9:45 or so in the morning, but it was a gorgeous day, just like this one, 21 degrees Celsius, sunny. It was just perfect. Not a lot of wind in Ottawa, not a lot of wind here right now. So, yes, people are strolling along listening to us here at Aboriginal Voices. But what was really important to me was at the beginning, they lined up the Governor General's guard and in leading into the Senate, the Senate building in Ottawa. It's impressive. It's the old 1867 train station downtown Ottawa, right next to the Rideau Canal, just across the street from the Chateau Laurier and a little bit over from the War Memorial, the Memorial to the Unknown Soldier. So that's Ottawa. But there was broadcast right across Canada, but around the world that way. And the very first thing that I wanted to share was the outside. There were three Algonquin elders there, and one spoke. They weren't very well mic'd, so it's not great for us to hear on the radio right now. But a group called where did I put them? The group that did their drumming was the drumming circle called Eagle River Singers. And they're from Kitigan Zibi. And there were also dancers there, but only the women's fancy dance dancer did her routine around and shared her regalia in front of all of the guests, the Mary Simon, Governor General Mary Simon, the Governor General who was going to be coming in, Luis Arbour, the Prime Minister of Canada, and a number of other dignitaries, along with family members with them. So, but basically outside the Senate building, and I just wanted to give you a sample of what it's like. So I have that for you, and then I'll come back and tell you a little bit about the process inside the Senate.

0: I took you outside. Yeah, outside the Senate in Ottawa. That was Eagle River Singers, and they're from the Kitikan CB. And it was quite emotional for some of the people, but across the street I could see that there was a person standing there, an Indigenous person, and part of the time standing with a feather, an eagle feather, in one hand and holding it over her head. And I thought, that's great, you know, because this is an honor song to Mary Simon, who spent 5 years working with everybody in the country and also with the Crown in England and representing the Crown. But she brought a lot of changes and helped with getting things organized for the next person coming in. And that's Louise Arbour, who's going to be coming in with a different set of issues that she would like to focus upon. But it's going to be interesting to see what happens. So next then, they moved from outside and the delegation went into the Senate. And I'm not going to give you all of that information here from the transmission that they had. But I want to share part of the very beginning, and that is that they ask people to have a seat. And then they go on to talk about a land acknowledgement and then invited a guest up to speak to give a First Nation elder. So the other is Verna McGregor, and she does speak in Anishinaabe Mohin, and there's no translation. So, but I think that if you hear her voice and the intonations up and down, and you know that that some of the people in the Senate gathering that yesterday, June the 8th. One or two of them were in tears listening to this, and I suspect it's because it's a chance. This is what reconciliation is, including the First Nations in some of these special events. So I'm going to get the podium speakers ready, and we'll get you set up here. Very good. And then when we come back, we'll do a song for you. Okay. So here are the speakers from the podium.
1: Veuillez vous asseoir. Please be seated. Before we begin, I would like to acknowledge that we are gathered on the unceded territory of the Anishinaabe Algonquin Nation, who have been present on these lands since time immemorial.
2: Forte d'une formation et d'une expérience professionnelle dans le domaine bancaire et immobilier, Lenny McGregor
3: founding herself on her professional past, she has been very instrumental in promoting development of the Indigenous peoples and fighting domestic violence. She is also the president of the Algonquin Cultural Council.
2: Welcome, Elder McGregor.
4: Hello, everybody. Bonjour à toutes et tous. I'm very honored to be here today, and I'd like to honor our honored guests and the future Governor, Her Excellencies, and the past Excellencies. As Algonquin, we're known as Yamaminuwak, the nomads, and we would meet here in the summer. Because this area here is so special that we're known for the birch bark canoe. Why we would meet here is at this confluence of the rivers coming together. And it's similar to if you've been in a lot of our communities, the Medicine Wheel, where there's many teachings to that. But the biggest meaning is that it represents balance, even individually, your emotional, physical, spiritual, and mental. But it's a reminder to that what connects all of us is that we're connected to the earth, the waters, the fire, and the air. And what I did today, too, as well, is our ancestors were one of the first to meet the newcomers, most notably Samuel de Champlain. And this led to a conflict in the past, what's called the Beaver Wars, which led to this great peace gathering in 1701. And from there, they created one of the symbols, which we see as covenants, which is this sharing belt of 1701. And it represents the three nations, really, which you had the British crown, the Anishinaabe in the middle, and the French crown. So again, it was our understanding is the sharing of the lands and the caretaking of the lands for future generations too. But they're also called peace belts in terms of how do you weave together different ideologies so we coexist together without destroying each other. And that's the significance of these, and that's why I'm very honored to be here today. And what I'm going to do is I'm just going to say a little prayer. Part of our protocol, too, is the offering of tobacco. And again, that was one of our sacred medicines in the medicine wheel. And I may ask you to stand, if you can. Nani buene nabagis, s'il vous plaît, enlevez. I also have my eagle feather, and again, too, the significance of the eagle feather is that it has a higher view, such as leadership. You need a higher view. We don't got kakina chimino pomazo watch chimnoya. 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today because I find it interesting that parliament and the leadership the senate is at that confluence of the four rivers coming together from the four directions and representing that it's a big responsibility to bring in balance for the collective. So big watch everybody, merci à tous, and have a wonderful gathering, and congratulations to the future Governor General. Big watch. Oh, the mother bin, you may be seated.
5: Thank you, Elder McGregor, for your wise words. I would now like to take a moment to explain a tradition that was carried out before the ceremony began, the lighting of the kudlik, the traditional Inuit lamp. Made of soapstone, the kudlik burns animal fat and uses Arctic plants as a wick. These lamps are traditionally used in the north to bring light and warmth to homes. Elder Ripa Evic Carlton is here with us today to tend the kudlik for the duration of the ceremony. She has dedicated decades of her life to supporting community social work in Nunavut, as well as founding a healing center here in Ottawa, which provides a variety of Inuit community support programs. Elder Evic Carlton, thank you for joining us today.

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Well, that's to get you up and dance, I guess. That's the jerry cans with Mamak too. And yeah, their jerry cans are from the far north. And so, you know, it's kind of nice to bring music from across Canada to share, especially when we're talking about events like the whole process that went on in Ottawa on June the 8th with the transfer of responsibility as Governor General from Mary Simon to Louise Arbour. And there were a couple of other former governor generals who were there at the ceremony too. So one of them is connected to CFRC many, many years ago, and that was Adrian Clarkson, who was governor general of Canada. And many years before that, she was working as part of the CBC and came to CFRC for a summer workshop. And I don't know enough about the summer workshop. My assumption, she was giving the workshop. So anyways, that's a connection. CFRC with the whole process with the governor generals. But I wanted to share with you the beginning of the whole ceremony with the land acknowledgement and then with the elder giving some words of wisdom. But it... on June the 4th, our little local newspaper, the Frontenac News, and Jeff Green is the author here. I think he's also the editor of the paper. But he had attended Central Frontenac Council meeting and before June the 4th. It probably was just the day before, something like that. I'm not sure. But because all this seemed pretty fresh in his writing. But he said near the end of an otherwise routine meeting of Central Frontenac Council, Councillor Philip Smith made a request. And my first response was, well, that's just a small council meeting. But he had asked that a proposed change to the land acknowledgement that is read out by the mayor at the beginning of every council meeting and at official public events be deferred until members of the council had a chance to see the amendment in writing before holding a vote to put it in place. And I thought, oh, okay. Yeah, sometimes people spend time talking about the land acknowledgement. I hope that you, the listener, have thought about this as you go in listening to all the land acknowledgements. And if you had to write one or you had to speak on behalf of the recognition of the land where you were working, living, or visiting, then just think about that for a second. But this was at a council meeting. And I always, you know, my personal understanding of council meetings is that they send out the agenda with all the accompanying materials, then you need to spend time reading them, understanding what they are before you go to council meeting. But anyway, this motion actually was put in under new business, so that maybe it was, you know, took a while to get the information through the staff, I guess. I don't know. Anyway, the motion was put on by Councillor Susan Irwin, and she submitted a motion acknowledging National Indigenous Day on June 21st. That reminds me, everybody, June 21st is National Indigenous Day. The whole month of June is National Indigenous History Month. Irwin had explained to the council that she had a meeting with Chief Doreen Davis, who is a member of the Sharbert Odjiwan, and proposed a second motion to include a flag-raising ceremony at Sharbert Lake Beach on June the 19th at 11 a.m., and that's when the Sharbert Odjiwan flag would be raised. And a similar ceremony had taken place each of the last 3 years, attended by the mayor, township staff, Chief Doreen, and other members of the Sharbert Odjiwan executive. So if you're looking for a place to go and see what's happening, June 19th at Sharbert Lake Beach,
I think that's just over the bridge as you're going north on 38 towards Highway 7. Right in the you can't miss it. It's right there on the main part of Charbert Lake. Anyway, that so that was then there was a second part proposed, and I won't go into that. But the land acknowledgement part was one that had to be read out to everybody, but apparently it wasn't written out in text for them to actually sit and think about it. But this is what it is. I wanted you to the existing acknowledgement is the following, quote, "We'd like to begin by acknowledging that the land on which we gather is the traditional unceded territory of the Algonquin Nation," unquote. And Chief Doreen Davis and Councillor Irwin, Susan Irwin, and they now wanted to add this, which is quote, "In particular, we recognize the enduring presence and stewardship of the Indigenous peoples and honor their connection to the lands and waters within Central Frontenac," unquote. So that was the suggestion, and you know, we'll see what happens. The first meeting that they're going to have in the council is going to be after, it'll be June 23rd, so it'll be after the June 21st date. So anyway, we'll see what happens. There was a bit of conversation that went on back and forth in that, and Jeff Green, the author of this article, and in the Frontenac News. If you want to see the whole thing, you can go online, Frontenac News. And I don't see it here, but I know you can get it, Frontenac News, and probably .ca or something like that. Anyway, that's what I have for you. Now, the other item, a brand new piece of music has come to us. And I'd like to thank Cynthia and Peter. Cynthia had listened to our show in May about the Red Dress Project, and it's continuing on. And Susan, Cynthia, I want you to know that I, in the past 2 weeks now, since we broadcast that, did the interview, and then on June 2nd broadcast the interview with you, I've been looking for more people who are involved in the Red Dress Project and continue on. It's going strong, but I have a song, and I talked to the fellow who wrote it, Evan Redsky, and he was thrilled to give a shout out to Cynthia and to Peter, to thank them for being interested still, because he just wrote a song and published it on May the 5th, 2026, and he released it that day because that is, in fact, Red Dress Day. You can go online and check out the lyrics, but I'm going to play the song right now, and I just want to let folks know that yes, there's still a lot going on with reconciliation and still a lot of awareness, and please keep it going. I was just in an office yesterday on Queen's campus, and when I walked into the office, the red dress hanging on a coat rack, and I thought, oh my, what's that? And what's happening here? And when I did ask, people were saying, oh, That's one of the red dresses that had been hanging up on Queen's campus out in the when a lot of students were here, basically in October, and so you know there we'll see what happens anyway. So here comes Evan Redsky's song, and I hope you get a chance just to think of the words here, and it all has to do with the red dress.

0: Hi, I'm Sarah Funnell. I'm an urban family physician here in Kingston.
1: My name is Jamaica Cass. I am a rural family physician in Tiandanega.
0: We are both First Nations physicians, and we are co-chairs of the Advisory Committee for the Indigenous Health Day, Understanding, Respecting, and Transforming Care.
1: This is a full-day continuing professional development event through Queen's Health Sciences to educate our interprofessional colleagues on Indigenous ways of knowing and health throughout the life cycle.
0: We have an amazing lineup of speakers, including Indigenous dietitians, midwives, nurses, cultural experts. What else, Jamaica?
1: And diabetes educators who will be presenting with some of our Western healthcare colleagues to provide a truly two-eyed seeing approach to treating Indigenous patients in a culturally safe way throughout the life cycle.
0: Yeah, I'm excited about this amazing day of education and also the possibility of purchasing some amazing art from the Indigenous artisans market as well. It's going to be a great day.
1: As we welcome vendors from the local Indigenous community, and although we are sold out this year, truly there has been an overwhelming response, and perhaps it's something that we could offer again in the future.
2: Well, there you go. Thank you to both of those organizers for the Indigenous Health Day here in Kingston, June 17th, I believe. That's next Wednesday. That's a week tomorrow. Yes, and I'm hoping we're going to be able to bring some of the comments from the people who are presenting to you here on Aboriginal Voices. So, yes, I'll be there. I'll be learning a lot about it, and I'm sure a lot of people are thinking, what do we need to know about it? Healthcare and Indigenous health in that case. But I had a nice chat with them, and we're going to be able to hear what they had to say in a couple of minutes, I guess, because one of the things that we did come up with was this is going to be from zero to infinity, almost the life cycle of humans and their health and health needs. So we'll have some fun with that. I did an interview with them yesterday, both Sarah and Jamaica, and they said to use their names that way, Sarah and Jamaica, even though they are doctors, and they explained a little bit who they are. But I want you to hear from them, because I really enjoyed my conversation with them, and it made me do some thinking as I drove home. So I hope it does create something for you to think about as well. And then following that, I have a George Leach song, Semaya. You'll know why after you hear the actual song, the conversation. Well, thank you very much for taking some time out of your busy days for both of you. We have Sarah, and you're going to be talking. Say hi to everybody so they know your voice.
0: Hello, everyone. I'm Sarah Funnell.
2: And we have Jamaica. And Jamaica, tell me a little bit about you.
1: Hi, folks. My name is Jamaica Cass. I am Ganyange Haga from Gandege, or Mohawk. My home First Nation is Tiandanega. And I have the absolute privilege and pleasure of working there as a primary care physician.
2: This is an exciting day for me, because I'm going to learn more about a day that I'm going to be able to participate in. And I'm there as someone who's going to be the listener for June 17th here at Kingston. Tell me a little bit about why the two of you got started with this day. It's Indigenous Health Day.
1: So it really came out of expressions of interest from the health provider community in Kingston and at KHSC. People really reaching out and requesting just more training, more knowledge about Indigenous health, trying to sort of demystify this black box of traditional medicine and traditional knowledges in healthcare, and people really wanting to understand kind of what is involved and how it might look different throughout the life cycle, and also how they might expand their own knowledge to improve the care they provide to their own Indigenous patients.
2: Now, interesting how you go about doing it so that it's a conversation with people in the group, in the who are attending. And I understand there's not just doctors attending, so who else is going to be involved as attendees listening to it? But also we'll get to talking about the panels.
0: Sure. We have many local people joining us. It just so happens that through our relationships and people that we know in the community, we've gathered quite a great group of individuals to come and share their knowledge with us. We have Indigenous dietitian Jody Johns, and we have cultural advisor Curtis Maracle. We have an excellent keynote. I'm super excited. Laura Maracle is coming to speak to us about their experiences in the healthcare system to really set the tone of the day to understand how reconciliation can be activated in the healthcare system. Who else do we have?
1: And I would also add, we have Dr. Karen Hill.
0: Oh, yes,
1: so
0: of course.
1: She is a family physician, Mohawk from Six Nations of the Grand River, and she's the only family doctor in Canada to have trained as both a family practitioner in terms of Western practice as well as a traditional healer. And so she really embodies 2-eyed seeing in medicine.
2: Think of me going in, and I've trained at university in health, but I'm not a doctor, okay? So the people in the audience who are going to be hearing this, or the people that are going to be able to hear what, when we put on the radio later as a series, looking at healthcare, we've looked a little bit at healthcare rural and remote, and I left the urban part till the end, and you're already started me down the road of looking at the urban segment of our show. But I'm thinking, what is it that you want us to get from the conversation? Diabetes, understand that right away. But what else is there?
1: I think I would say I don't expect this day to run the way that a lot of what you might consider medical conferences do, because as you said, like, that's not our way. Mm-hmm. These are really meant to be conversations between interprofessional experts, really kind of delving into their lived experience providing culturally safe care. So, and we really wanted it to be that way because we expect the audience is going to be interprofessional. We don't want, you know, our colleagues in pharmacy or, you know, personal support workers to be confused by, you know, medicalese and not really take away, you know, the important kind of key points of the day. And that's important to us.
0: Mm-hmm. I think it's important to also let your audience know, our audience that's listening, know that we've been planning this day for well over a year. And part of what took that long was we wanted to be really thoughtful about it. And so we, Jamaica and I are the co-chairs, but we do have an advisory committee that we've worked with to help guide us. Mm-hmm. So there's some, we have an elder on that committee and non-Indigenous allies as well, and an interprofessional group. And so when we thought about what would this day look like, it took us a while. We knew that we couldn't cover everything that we'd want everybody to know in one day. So we landed on a life cycle approach from, you know, coming into this world to leaving for the spirit world. And we know that we're just going to scratch the surface of a lot of the topics along the life cycle. But it was something that we landed on because we couldn't decide on one aspect of a human's life to cover. So we're just covering little bits of the whole life cycle.
1: Okay. And we wanted to make sure that we were doing something that was hopefully broadly applicable to the folks who might attend. And that seemed like the best approach.
0: Mm-hmm. Like, we were shocked when we heard we were sold out. It was so exciting. You know, when you have a birthday party and you worry that no one's going to come, but then they do. So, it's pretty exciting.
3: I just learned that when you mentioned it, so I thought, oh, that's great. You know?
0: Oh.
3: Yeah. So I got my registration in fast.
1: You're set.
3: Yeah, I hope so. The other thing that I'm looking at is that I've been working with some folks who, they're much younger than me, okay, and in their 40s and 50s. And I've been asking them the same kinds of questions about what kind of health care are you wanting now, not when you were 20 or maybe 30. A lot of them just thought 20s and 30s, I'm invincible. And yeah, I can get cut or I can break an arm or something like that. But now they're starting to talk about other issues, but they don't know where to turn. You know, you mentioned diabetes, and that would be one. Heart difficulties, people don't always recognize the heart and stroke, although it's advertised on television, radio, and, you know, internet. But a lot of the people in the communities, especially rural and remote, don't really want to talk about those issues. So will that be something that might come up in your sessions with people?
1: I think that is one of the benefits of walking folks through the life cycle, is we can try to touch on some of the issues that at least we experience as providers, as folks wanting to talk about and wanting to hear about what are things that are common, what are common questions or things people might not know.
3: Basically, I'm looking at the people 40 to 50 in that age group, and they're now not sure how to ask questions related to some of the issues that they may have. And we've had a few talks with the doctors talking to us from a dock, from a lakeshore, and you know that's really good because everything calms down rather than in a doctor's office or on a campus like we are at Queen's. So I'm just wondering what do you think we might be able to go through for people that age group and the concerns? You know,
0: I hope that with the lineup of speakers and topics that we have, people will gain skills in having these conversations. You know, we're trying to promote a two-eyed seeing approach with probably a more heavier focus on Indigenous ways of knowing. Mm-hmm. And the Indigenous approach to healthcare is holistic care, seeing the whole person and seeing their family and their community around them, not just body parts. Mm-hmm. And so, you know, I hope that the audience that joins us will find new ways of talking about some of these issues. You know, we have a really exciting, speaking about being 40 or 50, which is our exact age group.
3: Oops.
0: That's okay.
1: That's okay. Better than the alternative.
0: We are particularly interested in hearing about traditional ways of approaching menopause. And so this is not a topic that was discussed much when I was in medical school. And from Indigenous perspectives, I'm really interested in hearing Karen Hill talk about that.
1: Yeah, absolutely. So one thing that we hope to emphasize in some of the other talks as well is what the transition through different stages of the life cycle looks like, because there are these rites of passage that culturally we have, but that are often stigmatized in Western society, right? Like, we kind of tuck old folks away in Western society. We don't revere them the way like Indigenous cultures do. Like, our elders are sacred to us, and so, you know, their health is of the utmost importance, and then, you know, some of those other transitions. And so I think you'll hear a lot about that at this day as well.
0: And what surprised me about, like, the interest is, well, first of all, you found out about it, which is amazing. Mm-hmm.

0: But it'll depend on each of the speakers. So we'll invite them to be part of the show this way. But it's because we want to share with people who aren't able to get here for the whole day.
1: Yeah, when we had that conversation internally, the answer was like self-determination is key, and we would give our speakers the autonomy to kind of make that decision themselves. But we trust and respect them, and we would bring that decision to them as co-chairs. And if nothing else, that just shares like how much appetite there is for this knowledge, right?
0: Yes.
1: And learning in this way, and that's really encouraging for us.
0: And that brings my next question. You don't have to answer it, but why are you doing it in June when there are no university students? Well, I wouldn't say no. I just bumped into a whole bunch today. But there aren't as many around who may benefit from some a day like this.
2: Well, I think the day called us to have it on this day. It aligned with Jamaica's schedule and my schedule, so that's one thing, which they're busy schedules. And it's also
1: smack dab in the middle of Indigenous Peoples History
2: yes,
1: Month. And it. I think, you know, we really need to balance the joy in celebrating Indigenous strength in June with the sort of solemnness that happens on September 30th and on May 5th, which is Red Dress Day and then the National Day for Truth and Reconciliation. And so what better time to celebrate this idea of Indigenous knowledge throughout the life cycle than right in the middle of Indigenous Peoples History Month. And because we want our audience, our folks coming and learning, to be able to have conversations with our experts, like, we had to keep the audience like somewhat small, like, again, like, just keeping in mind that we wanted to offer this day at like as much in keeping with our ways and much less in the sort of Western didactic educational fashion, we kept it small, and so we were kind of okay that the campus is a little quieter now, although the medical school is still going. So there are some health-oriented folks still around.
2: And the day is designed as a continuing professional development course, so really directed at people in healthcare that are working in healthcare at the moment. So we know, Jamaica and I do a lot of work in medical education, and designing curriculum and spaces and opportunities to learn about Indigenous health inequities and how to address them. And so, like, I love teaching medical students. I feel every time I teach them, they know more and more each time, right? And a lot of practicing physicians and nurses and other allied health professionals didn't have that same education opportunity. And so maybe that's why people are so excited about it as well. I mean, clearly this time of year is working for people for selling out, so that's super exciting.
0: Well, this is wonderful information for me, and I'm hoping that a lot of the people will listen in to whatever we can get for that day. And if not, would either of you be willing to come back to Aboriginal Voices and be part of our show to answer some of the questions that come from our listeners?
2: Of course. Yeah, we'd love that.
0: Wow. I like that stereo. Okay, that's great. Last word to each of you. Sarah, what would you like to have our young people think about when it comes to their health?
2: Oh, our young people. What would I love them to think about? Well, I think we plan so, like, as young people, I have three teenage daughters. They're 15, 17, and almost 19. And, I mean, that teaches me a great deal about what youth want. Mm-hmm. And they want, my daughters talk about, they want peace. And they want to know that we're taking care of the earth for them. And so your original question was, what do I want young people to take away from this? Is that, you know, in our Indigenous ways of knowing, we think seven generations ahead. And so, you know, I don't know if we're including, like, we've got a lot of generations included in our day. But to think about, you know, what are we going to do for our young people, and what kind of world do we want to leave for them? but I don't know if I answered your question.
0: You did, yes.

0: and Jamaica.
1: Yeah, what a thoughtful question. I would maybe add that your health isn't the absence of illness. And my pearl of wisdom, I guess, today is that we think a lot more broadly about what medicine is and what healing is. And so what I would encourage young people to do is treat your body like the sacred vessel that it is, and do things like make sure you get a regular amount of sleep every night, eat meals of whole, real foods, move your body in ways that are joyful, take time for love and connection with your family and your friends, and all of this will do so, so, so much preventatively to allow you to have a long health span as well as a long lifespan. And truly, that cannot be overstated. And I promise you, when you get older, you can't make that up. And so now's the time. And sunscreen. Always sunscreen.
0: Thank you very much. I appreciate this. And we'll let you know how it goes.
2: Okay.
1: Thank you.
2: Thank you so much. Miigwech.

0: Well, there you go. George Leach and Samaya. And George Leach wrote that many years ago. As you may catch on, it was 3 days after his daughter was born, but made a great impact on him. And yeah, a lot of fun. He's been a member of our show for many, many years, and we love playing his music. And I hope he gets to come into the area. He's from Six Nations, the Oswegan area. Okay, now, you know Sean's on assignment this week, and he is working away helping folks with a play, and I'm technical help. He does what I need help with every week, so it's kind of funny that he's away and I get to do all this work at the board. It's actually kind of fun, you know, learning all this or using the skills that we do have. But you know, we were talking about Chris Dirksen, and we did a tribute to her. And now we're going to look at a second album that she produced called The Collapse. And it was an album, 2013, I believe it was published. And Chris Dirksen has traveled all across the country, and in fact, in other countries around the world since she started here in Kingston, sharing her music. But I've got some things that I'm going to read, and then we've got a piece that was sent in, an audio piece, and we'll play a couple of songs so you get a sense of what Chris Dirksen's music was like. And this album is in fact called The Collapse. So it's part of our Indigenous Soundscapes project. And so, you know, we're going to spend some time looking at Chris Dirksen, who is a Two-Spirit Cree and Mennonite cellist and a composer. And she is actually from Treaty 8 territory in northern Alberta. And she spent her life basically shattering expectations of what classical music can be. And through loop pedals, electronic beats, and her formidable training, she beautifully braided her dual heritage into the music that she produced for us. And today we're going to explore her 2013 album called The Collapse, and we're going to look really closely at two of the songs from it. And we're going to find out a little bit about the story of the land, identity, and movement. So we have a special guest with us, sent in to us already. And Rachel, are you ready? I got a thumbs up.
1: Our first feature is Our Home on Native Land. The title itself is a sharp, clever subversion of the Canadian national anthem, demanding that the listener confront the true history of the soil they stand on. In this track, Dirksen utilizes her cello to mimic the creaks, groans, and sighs of the earth itself, layering loops until a haunting, powerful wave of sound washes over you. It is a story of reclamation, reclaiming autonomy, and reminding the world whose home this truly is. Journalists have long noted how Dirksen used this exact friction to spark crucial conversations. Writing for Stir magazine, journalist Janet Smith highlighted the profound dual perspective that drove Dirksen's storytelling, quoting the artist. "The Mennonites are quite religiously strict, and my Indigenous family has a different sort of spirituality. So they're quite different from each other. Because of my upbringing, I'm able to come to the table with a perspective of being both from the land and a settler to the land." And that was from Janet Smith's Stir outpouring of grief at news of cello innovator Chris Dirksen's death.

from that heavy space of reclamation, we're going to move directly into a heartbeat of the album, and we're going to do a song called Dark Dance. And this track perfectly captures the urban indigenous reality that Dirksen profoundly lived. Here, the traditional meets the urban club, and you're going to be able to hear the deep thump of the electronic dance music intertwined with aggressive, driving cello lines that mimic the energy of a powwow. It's a song about survival, joy, and finding rhythm in the darkness of the modern world. Music journalists have continuously struggled to find a single box for this sound, and because it simply didn't exist before her, as noted in one of the reviews that I found called or by Music Works. Quote, Dirksen creates undeniably modern music that fixes folk, classical, dance, and Aboriginal structures and tunes with electronic beats. She braids the traditional and contemporary, weaving her classical background and her Indigenous ancestry together with new school electronics to create a genre-defying music. And that comes from Music Works, and it's a trademark theater feature. So here is the song that we talked about called Dark Dance.

0: 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See you there!
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2: 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For 2025,

0: We think so too. That's why the Joe Chitlin Memorial Musical Instrument Lending Library, also known as Joe's Mill, has been lending guitars, keyboards, saxophones, and many other instruments to the Kingston community free of charge for almost 20 years. We are a registered charity, relying solely on the generosity of our community to donate their time, money, and instruments to keep this amazing service alive. 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
1: Hi, I'm Sarah Funnell. I'm an urban family physician here in Kingston.
2: My name is Jamaica Cass. I am a rural family physician in Tiendanega.
1: We are both First Nations physicians, and we are co-chairs of the Advisory Committee for the Indigenous Health Day, Understanding, Respecting, and Transforming Care.
2: This is a full day continuing professional development event through Queen's Health Sciences to educate our interprofessional colleagues on Indigenous ways of knowing and health throughout the life cycle.
1: We have an amazing lineup of speakers, including Indigenous dietitians, midwives, nurses, cultural experts. What else, Jamaica?
2: And diabetes educators who will be presenting with some of our Western healthcare colleagues to provide a truly two-eyed seeing approach to treating Indigenous patients in a culturally safe way throughout the life cycle.
1: Yeah, I'm excited about this amazing day of education and also the possibility of purchasing some amazing art from the Indigenous artisans market as well. It's going to be a great day.
2: As we welcome vendors from the local Indigenous community, and although we are sold out this year, truly there has been an overwhelming response, and perhaps it's something that we could offer again in the future.
3: Hi, this is Chelsea.
4: And this is Yayi, and we are Twin Flames.
3: You're listening to our new single, Just Like a Ghost.

Back in the old days, Rabbit did not look as he does today. In the old days, Rabbit had long legs and a long, bushy tail, and he was the fastest runner of all the animals. But in one way, Rabbit was as he is today. Of all the things Rabbit loved to do, he loved to run around in the fresh new snow. Now, if you have a field near your house and the snow has fallen, look out there in the morning. You'll see rabbit tracks all across that new snow because rabbits love to run around and play when the snow falls. One day, long ago, Rabbit was out walking around. It was near the end of winter and all of the snow had melted away. And as Rabbit walked, he said to himself, "Ah, if only it would snow, that I could run around and play, if only it would snow." And then Rabbit remembered something. His grandmother had told him, "Rabbit, if you want something to happen, maybe you can make it happen if you do this. If you sing a little song in the right way, if you dance a little dance in the right way, sometimes you can make things happen." And Rabbit said to himself, "I wonder if I could make it snow." So Rabbit made up a song right then and there, and he began to dance in a circle, and as he did so, he sang this song. He sang, "If only it would snow, if only it would snow, then I could run around and play, if only it would snow." And as he sang and as he danced, he looked up, and there were some clouds beginning to form in the sky. So he began to sing and dance a little harder. "If only it would snow, if only it would snow, then I could run around and play, if only it would snow." And now a few flakes began to fall out of the sky. Rabbit was very happy now. He began to sing and dance even harder. "If only it would snow, if only it would snow, then I could run around and play, if only it would snow, if only it would snow, if only it would snow, then I could run around and play, if only it would snow." And now the snow was falling hard. Flakes the size of feathers were floating down, covering the ground. But Rabbit was not satisfied. He wanted more. He sang his song again, "If only it would snow, if only it would snow, then I could run around and play, if only it would snow." And the snow fell. It fell harder and harder. It covered the ground completely, but Rabbit continued to dance and sing. It covered up the bushes, but Rabbit continued to dance and sing. It covered up the lower branches of the trees, but Rabbit still sang and danced. It snowed and snowed and snowed until it had covered all of the trees in the forest. All that could be seen was just one little branch of a single tree sticking up above the snow. And Rabbit, who had sang and danced his way to the top of all the snow, looked around and was very pleased. "Huh," he said, "I have done well." But now Rabbit was tired. He wanted to take a nap. And where was his home? Way down, below all that snow. And he didn't want to just sleep on top of the snow. He looked around, and there he saw that branch of that tree. He climbed up on top of it, curled himself up, and went to sleep. While he slept, the sun came out. It shone down onto the earth. It shone down onto all that new snow. Warmer and warmer the sun shone, and the snow began to melt away. It melted down below the tops of the trees. It melted down below the branches of the trees. It melted down below the bushes. It melted down to the ground, and then it all melted away. And that was when Rabbit woke up. He woke up and looked around and saw he was in the top of a tree.
And you know, even back then when Rabbit had long legs and a big bushy tail, Rabbit did not know how to climb trees, either up them or down them. He looked around. "How can I get out of the top of this tree?" he said. Now he thought about singing his song and dancing his dance again, but there was no room in the top of that tree to do that dance. He thought, maybe I could jump down. And he looked, and there near the base of the tree, he saw some new green plants. The sun had made them grow. They were just the kind of plant that Rabbit loved to eat. Oh, he thought, and he remembered how hungry he was. Maybe I could jump down. And he began to lean over, getting ready to try to jump. But as he leaned, his foot slipped, and his tail caught in the branches, and pop, his tail broke right off. And Rabbit fell down so hard that when he hit the ground, it pushed his front legs in. It scrunched his back legs up, and he hit his nose so hard he split his lip. Now, ever since then, that's how Rabbit has looked. His legs pushed in, his nose split, and his tail just a little stub, no longer long as it was before. But if you go out at that time of year when the snow is just getting ready to leave, you may look up in the tops of certain trees, and you will see their little rabbit tails still hanging to remind you to be satisfied with enough of a good thing. The little rabbit tail trees, some people call them pussy willows, are there in the forest to remind you of this story. And so, that story goes. Ho? Hey.

0: 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It's 2 hours of jazz, jump, bop, blues, fusion, funk. I'll play it all as long as it swings. 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

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My name is Liam, and I'm the host. This show is about just one artist each episode, talking about their sound, their style, their influences, who they influenced, everything they sort of stand for and how they came to be. And lately on the show, I've been playing sort of a lot of grunge music. And to sort of continue on to that, today I'm going to be playing some Stone Temple Pilots. Now, Stone Temple Pilots, they get sort of a weird reputation. I think where they stand now among people is that they're one of the great bands to come out of sort of that scene, and one of the few bands to sort of make it out of the 90s from that scene that didn't sort of implode before 1996. But anyways, during their sort of heyday, a lot of people kind of just called them a grunge ripoff because they weren't from Seattle. They were an LA band. But very quickly, they sort of adapted creatively and then showed everything they could do creatively that made them into an actual band that people have grown to love and respect for how awesome they were. Now, they formed in like 1990, I think, and very quickly started playing shows around LA and then getting a record contract. And their first album, which was called Core, was great. It had a few breakout songs with Creep and Plush. And yeah, but very sort of grunge influenced. You can tell that they're definitely a heavier style band, and at the time maybe didn't know what to do with exactly their sound, but they started off with grunge and then adapted into something greater. But the first song that I'm going to play by Stone Temple Pilots is Dead and Bloated off their first album, Core. So coming right up.